0: develop artificial intelligence for the benefit of humanity. A jury found that Mr. Musk was too late in bringing the case. Zoe Kleinman has this analysis.
1: It's okay to make lots of money from the tech, and it's also okay to compete with rivals, is the message from the case. Prior to the verdict, one economist predicted that the firm had a 50% chance of going bust by next year. Not having to pay billions of dollars to Elon Musk in damages may lengthen those odds somewhat. He himself is unlikely to be seriously wounded by the outcome, but he will undoubtedly continue to swing punches at OpenAI. The verdict may also buy the industry more time with investors. There has been concern the sector's overvalued and could be a bubble that will burst. The high-profile court case proved the technology is still immensely valued, with huge egos at the very top of the industry.
0: The government in the Democratic Republic of Congo has sharply increased to 118 the deaths linked to the current Ebola outbreak in the east of the country. A spokesman said cases were now being reported over a wider area. Emery Makameno is in Kinshasa.
2: The Congolese government says three more health zones have reported infections. Nyakunde in Ituri province, Butembo in North Kivu within the Katwa health zone, and one case in Goma. Response teams are tracing suspected infections, with the public urged not to panic. An American missionary, Dr. Peter Stafford, has tested positive for the new variant of the Budubugio Ebola virus after treating patients at Nyakunde Hospital. Other missionaries remain asymptomatic and in quarantine.
0: President Trump has said a peace deal with Iran can be reached if Tehran agrees to drop all attempts to develop nuclear weapons. The statement came hours after the president said he'd postponed a resumption of hostilities after Arab leaders asked him to hold off.
3: We were getting ready to do a very major attack tomorrow. I've put it off for a little while, hopefully maybe forever, but possibly for a little while, because we've had very big discussions with Iran, and we'll see what they amount to. I was asked by Saudi Arabia, Qatar, UAE, and some others if we could put it off for 2 or 3 days, a short period of time, because they think that they are getting very close to making a deal. And if we can do that where there's no nuclear weapon going into the hands of Iran, I think, and if they're satisfied, we will be probably satisfied also.
0: World News from the BBC. The United States has issued fresh sanctions targeting Cuba's intelligence agency, government officials, and ministers. The move announced hours after the Cuban president insisted that Cuba posed no threat to the US will further increase pressure on the communist-run island and its beleaguered economy. Our global affairs reporter Mimi Swaby has more details.
4: The US Treasury announced the measures days after the head of the CIA held talks in Havana with Cuban officials, including the head of the intelligence agency. It seemed a tentative step of progress. However, Washington's pressure on Havana has since intensified, with the island's president hitting back, warning that military action against Cuba would lead to a bloodbath with incalculable consequences for the region. Cuba is reported to have acquired more than 300 military drones able to attack US warships and bases, including Guantanamo Bay.
0: A nationwide transport strike in Kenya is expected to continue into Tuesday after late-night negotiations ended without agreement. Much of the country was brought to a standstill on Monday in protest at a steep rise in fuel prices linked to the Iran war. Kenya's interior minister said 4 people had been killed and 30 injured. Police in the US city of San Diego say 3 people, including a security guard, have been killed in a shooting at an Islamic center. The 2 suspected teenage attackers were found dead in a car nearby with self-inflicted gunshot wounds. There are reports of multiple injuries. Officials say they're currently treating the incident as a suspected hate crime. And in football, the veteran Brazilian superstar Neymar has been called up for his country's World Cup squad, returning to the national team after an almost 3-year absence. The 34-year-old, Brazil's all-time leading scorer, has been hit by a series of injuries that have kept him out for much of their qualifying campaign. BBC News.
5: This is Ren Farrell, a newscast editor here at KALW. In case you missed it, local organizations are using the Musk v. Altman trial to call for a $30 minimum wage. The state might cut funding for a program that helps CalFresh participants shop at farmers markets, and Wells Fargo just settled in a lawsuit alleging discriminatory hiring and lending practices. You can hear these stories as well as others from our partners at NPR by going on our website, kalw.org.
6: From the Center for Investigative Reporting and PRX, this is Reveal. I'm Al Letson. A couple of months ago, Jessica Grove was at her son's middle school basketball game, watching her kid shoot around with his coach during pregame.
7: And this guy walks in, and my heart immediately skips a beat because I instantaneously know who it is. And he does not have a child on the other team. He does not have a child on my son's team. And I was like, what the f*** is he doing here? Like, I started to sweat. My blood pressure started to rise.
6: In Jessica's mind, this guy had no business being at the basketball game or really any community event. So Jessica did something about it. She walked across the basketball court.
7: And I said, you are never, ever to be anywhere near any of my family members under any circumstances.
6: Now, this might feel extreme. The guy's just sitting watching hoops. He wasn't bothering anybody. But that wasn't how Jessica saw it. This guy was Jessica's former county elected official, but she didn't want him here. Not after he broke a critical campaign promise.
7: The fact that he can go into a room and smile at people like he's still on the campaign trail. Like, vote for me. I'm doing great things. No, you're destroying everything you touch.
6: Jessica lives in Northern Virginia, right outside of D.C. And this guy who filled Jessica with such dread, she voted for him. Now she's accusing him of swooping into communities trying to buy thousands of acres of property, including her mom's house and her brother's house, for data centers. But not just one or two data centers. If this guy succeeds, the neighborhood where Jessica grew up will instead morph into a part of the largest collection of data centers in the world. The only word Jessica can think of to describe this guy and the industry he represents is predatory.
7: You don't know what he's coming for. You don't know what neighborhood he's going to go after next. It's like he somehow holds the power to take everything you've ever worked for and everything you've ever dreamed of away because he's got money behind him somehow.
6: For the last couple years, we've been hearing a lot about the downsides of data centers. They're making electricity bills go up. They're destroying the environment, sucking all the water. And we've been hearing about how unprecedented investment and growth in AI is supercharging data center development. But this hour, we're going to show you how this explosion of data centers is happening. Not in the rural parts of the country, but in populated areas near cities, where the world's wealthiest companies are buying up acres of private homes and land in residential neighborhoods with almost no transparency or accountability. But slowly, local communities have started to fight back. And we're going to take you to one fight right outside our nation's capital. Lauren Ober reports from Northern Virginia.
8: It's hard not to like Elena Schlossberg the minute you meet her. She laughs hard, drives fast, and makes the most delicious muffins you've ever put in your mouth. Plus, she's kind of a superhero.
9: My superpowers are I love to talk, I hate injustice, and somehow I seem to be able to convince people to be hopeful.
10: Well,
9: and it's worth fighting.
10: One more. You have amazing hair.
9: That is true, and I have really good hair. Right.
8: Before she became perhaps the most recognizable anti-data center activist in Virginia, Elena did hair and makeup for TV news. Then she became a middle school counselor, and God love her for that. Elena lives in Prince William County, a bucolic expanse of Virginia suburbs 35 miles outside of Washington, D.C. Elena loves where she lives. She and her husband built their home on 10 acres of rolling land, and nothing disturbed her rural paradise. Until the data centers started creeping in more than a decade ago. It started with a proposed transmission line that threatened her property.
11: And I'm like, oh no. Oh, no. Mm-mm. You have effed with the wrong person.
8: And before you go thinking that Elena is just a NIMBY with good hair and too much time on her hands, allow her to disabuse you.
11: There's NIMBY and there's NOTE. And NOTE is not over there either.
8: Meaning she doesn't want data centers in anyone's neighborhood. Elena first remembers seeing them creep into her backyard in 2014, the chrysalis days of the data center boom. Today, there are more data centers in Northern Virginia than any other place in the world. I'm guessing that, like me, you are incredulous. Northern Virginia? Really? And in order to understand how just the mere mention of data centers can make a local's blood pressure spike, you have to know a bit about the history of the internet. Let's see if I can do it in 30 seconds or less. You might think Silicon Valley invented the internet, but it was actually the Department of Defense in Northern Virginia. Take that, tech bros. In the late 1960s, the Defense Advanced Research Projects Agency, or DARPA, created a precursor to the internet. As a result, a number of commercial tech companies set up shop in this area, and it quickly became a hub of connectivity. Fiber optic exploded along the East Coast, and soon a sort of highway interchange for the internet was built just outside of the Capitol. Combine all that with proximity to the feds, free-flowing electricity, and tech-friendly local governments, and by the 21st century, Northern Virginia's bazillions of data centers account for more computing capacity than anywhere in the world. Okay, done. Did I do it? I think I did. But what exactly is a data center? It's basically a giant warehouse loaded with IT infrastructure. Servers, routers, hard drives, the cloud. And with the whiplash growth of artificial intelligence, modern computing requires bigger and better and faster and noisier data centers. And those data centers, they need to go somewhere. Virginia might be for lovers, but more recently, it's for data centers. More than 275 across the state, to be exact. And I know that because ChatGPT told me so. Just kidding.
9: They're going to squeeze out every last bit of Virginia. That's what I believe.
8: I live in Washington, D.C. I knew we had some data centers in the region, but I didn't really have a clue where or why. So I asked Elena to give me her standard tour from the cockpit of her very fast Tesla.
9: Even this car is 0 to 60 in 4 seconds.
12: Yeah.
9: I'm just saying I do enjoy that.
8: First, Elena shows me an array of 4 data centers right next to a retirement community. It's owned by Amazon Web Services.
9: This is the beginning of what everybody is fighting about right now. They just don't know it.
8: When I tell you that it's so close, I could throw a baseball from the neighborhood's parking lot and hit it, believe me.
12: Where are we going now?
9: Okay, so now we are going to Data Center Alley. You're going to see the highest concentration of data centers in the world. So when
8: it's like a glimpse into our AI-powered future. Data Center Alley is home to 157 data centers spread over many miles. Giant 2-, 3-, 4-story monoliths topped with colossal chiller units and ringed by many dozens of diesel generators. After the pandemic, there seemed to be a gold rush mentality around data centers. More and more people were working remotely, there was more e-commerce than ever, and consumer applications for AI were skyrocketing. Data center developers couldn't build fast enough. These largely anonymous hulks of Data Center Alley are run by companies with wildly inventive names like Digital Realty, Powerhouse, and DataBank. Also, Google, Microsoft, and the aforementioned Amazon Web Services. Together, they make up miles and miles of bland-looking, windowless boxes, buzzing and whining, consuming the horizon.
9: I mean, the amount of surface land that is being displaced by data centers and everything that goes with that, I don't think people understand what's really happening.
8: Our drive through Data Center Alley ends in a place you would never find if you weren't looking for it.
9: So where we're going now is Tippit Cemetery, a historic African-American cemetery that is surrounded by data center development.
12: Oh. is going to bum me out.
8: Tippett Hill Cemetery sits on land that used to be a plantation. The oldest grave markers date back to the 1700s. There are 16 unmarked field stones used to identify the graves of formerly enslaved people.
9: And this is still an active cemetery.
12: Yeah.
9: There are people that are still...
12: Yeah, but it's surrounded on four sides.
9: Yeah.
8: We pass a freshly filled gravesite covered in a spray of dark red roses. Miss Shirley M. Shields died this past January. Her loved ones had to send her to her great reward as the data centers rumbled not 200 feet away.
9: Oh, you hear that whine?
12: Yeah.
9: This is what I want people to understand. Like, what are we willing to sacrifice? And how many people are we willing to sacrifice? This is happening to communities.
12: Yeah.
9: And it's happening next to national parks. It's happening next to battlefields. It's happening everywhere. There is no place that is sacred.
8: Over the years, folks in this part of the county have been able to beat back commercial development of all kinds. A racetrack, a mega mall, and a Disney theme park promising to celebrate American history. And the main reason? The Manassas National Battlefield Park, right plop in the middle of this rural landscape. And if you're not up on your Civil War history, I have a buddy who can help you out.
13: I'm not a historian, but I'm a history buff, and my background here in my office in D.C. is just bookshelves upon bookshelves.
8: David Duncan is president of the American Battlefield Trust. He says that Manassas National Battlefield is...
13: actually one of the more unique places in America, in that two major battles of the American Civil War were fought pretty much on the same ground.
8: And the people of Virginia thought the first battle was going to be like no big deal, like a short little skirmish in a short little war.
13: You had an air of... let's not miss it. So let's pack up the family and go watch. And that literally happened. People packed their picnic baskets and got in their wagons and brought grandma and the kids. And, let's go see this thing.
14: The Northern Army fell apart. The retreat soon became a rout as Union guns became entangled with the carriages of fleeing spectators.
8: Over two major battles, more than 3,000 soldiers lost their lives at Manassas. In 1940, the battlefield became a national park. Now, it's being threatened by the single largest collection of data centers in the world.
13: Even though we were aware of the data center threat in general, we probably naively thought we were going to be okay.
8: That's in part because the community pushed back hard, including a guy named Pete Candlin.
15: I believe that that historic area along Page Lane needs to be protected.
8: At the time, Candlin was the local elected official for Page Lane, the battlefield's western boundary.
15: That Manassas battlefield means something to me because of the history of our country and what that means to all of us. And so...
8: in order for the data center companies to get the zoning change from farmland and residential to industrial, they would have to go through Candlin. And Candlin, the most senior member of the county's board of supervisors, didn't seem too keen on data centers.
15: I do want to be very clear, at least my perspective on things. We don't owe the data centers anything. I don't care if we run out of data center land in Prince William County. It's not my job to find them more places for data centers.
8: Candlin wasn't the only public person who was outspoken. Filmmaker Ken Burns wrote an impassioned letter to county officials about his opposition to the digital gateway, imploring them to change course and save our fragile heritage from the, quote, ravages of progress.
16: Mr. Mayor and members of the town council.
8: The late Oscar-winning actor and Northern Virginian Robert Duvall was also staunchly against data centers in the region. He spoke up about the issue at a 2023 town council meeting.
16: I would like to add that my wife and I have lived in this area for 27 years, and my wife said at one time that I will always remember that Virginia is the last station before heaven. Let's keep it that way.
6: It was probably the most star-studded data center debate ever. And up until that point, the biggest battle in the war against data centers in Northern Virginia. It seemed like this battle had all the components needed for a win. Public opinion, manpower, righteousness, even a battle hymn. Sort of.
17: Don't it always seem to go that you don't know what you've got till it's gone? They paved paradise, put up data centers.
6: That's next on Reveal.
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19: 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Tonight at 6 on State of the Bay, California may be facing a powerful El Nino year. We'll look at what that could mean for the Bay Area. 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
20: How did I painlessly donate nearly $700 to KALW? I'm Susanne, and I'm a longtime KALW supporter. 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Nearly $700 went directly into KALW's coffers. I never could have donated that amount out of pocket. 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
6: From the Center for Investigative Reporting and PRX, this is Reveal. I'm Al Letson. This hour, we're in a rural part of Northern Virginia, just outside of Washington, D.C., watching data centers and residents battle for land and resources. These battles are shockingly local. That's because there is little to no regulation on data centers, where they can be built, how big they can be, how much energy and water they can use. And politicians in Virginia have been reluctant to pump the brakes on the data center gravy train. The state's General Assembly is debating ending tax breaks for data centers, which cost the state more than $2 billion in lost revenue in 2025. But the data center boosters say the move could slam construction to a halt. Even Abigail Spanberger, a Democrat, when she was campaigning to be Virginia's governor, was hesitant to come down either way on data centers.
21: You feel like you need to put your stamp on this and say, like, look, we have enough of these. They need to be brought under some kind of supervision by the state government.
22: No, I think okay. It is about ensuring that localities have the tools that they need to make good decisions. And frankly, if those are the one to raise their hand and they want to welcome data centers, that some of the bigger companies that may be coming to Virginia know where to go.
6: But it's not just that one town wants a data center and the next one doesn't. The feelings change block by block, farm by farm, and these debates are ripping through the very heart of communities. Lauren Ober picks up the story.
23: Oh, there's a polo farm. Let's see, what does that say? Battlefield Park Polo. Sadly, I don't see any horses. What other farm do we have here? We have Chestnut Run Farm. And then it says, welcome to Manassas Battlefield Park. And Pageland Lane cuts through the official perimeter of the park. In the last 5 years, a country road called Pageland Lane has become a major flashpoint of all of Northern Virginia's data center anxieties. Because this is where developers want to build the Prince William Digital Gateway.
8: Now, I've already told you this place would be the biggest data center complex in all the land. But how about some hard numbers? The proposed complex would cover more than 22 million square feet over 2,100 acres. I know that's hard to conceptualize, so instead, think of 4 Disneyland resorts, or 61 Pentagons, or, because this is America, 382 football fields. And in order to build 382 football fields, you need land. A lot of it. In order to find that much open land, the developers of the Digital Gateway had to get creative. They had to try to buy people's homes. People like a woman I'm going to call Lynn.
1: I love my house. I love this area. I love being able to see cows out front, my neighbors out back. It's just like, this is our dream home.
8: We are not using her last name because the Digital Gateway developers made her sign an NDA. Lynn, her husband, and their teenage son live together in a modest brick rambler set on 3 acres. Out the back windows, there's nothing but fields and trees.
1: We work very hard. This was kind of our prize for all that effort. And this is now our retirement home, and it's exactly what we want. I love to cook. I have a gourmet kitchen.
8: The family never considered moving, ever. This was absolutely their forever home. But a few years ago, Lynn's neighbor told her about the eye-popping amounts of money data center developers were paying for individual properties up and down Page and Lane.
1: It was pretty point blank. I mean, she said, we're going to sell our property to data centers and we're going to get $450 an acre.
8: That's $450,000 an acre to sell your house to a developer who will demolish it and build data centers in its place.
1: And of course, I was really upset because I'm like, well, there's going to be a data center right there and I have no say in this matter at all.
8: Lynn's neighbors are being collected into what's called an assemblage. That's when a group of property owners agrees to collectively sell their land to developers for data centers. And these developers come armed with a seemingly bottomless reserve of money. For example, one of the developers of the Digital Gateway is a company called QTS, which is owned by Blackstone. And Blackstone is the trillion-dollar investment titan with a portfolio that includes Spanx, Legoland, and the dating app Bumble. So, yeah, they have some cash. I reached out to QTS for the story, but they declined to comment. Lynn's neighbors would have never been part of an assemblage were it not for one woman, Marianne Gadban. Gadban grew up in the county and lives on Page and Lane. She also happens to be a real estate broker. When the data center explosion began, Gadban saw an opportunity. After repeated emails and an in-person request, Gadban declined to talk to me. But here's what's publicly out there. Gadban and her husband own more than 55 acres on Pageland Lane. At that time, QTS was offering $550,000 an acre. So if you do some quick math, that means Gadban was looking at a $30 million windfall. But that payday would only happen if there was a critical mass of residents also willing to sell. So in 2021, Gadban started approaching her neighbors. The pitch was that data center developers paid way more than market rate. So even if you sold your dream home, you'd be able to get an even dreamier home with all your extra cash. What perhaps was not part of the pitch was that Gadban, according to court documents, was also set to make a tidy commission for each property she bird-dogged into the assemblage. One day in the fall of 2021, one of Lynn's neighbors approached her about potentially selling her own property, her dream home, to the data center developers.
1: He pulled me in and he said, listen, I'll talk to Marianne Gadban. I'll get your property in on this deal. And I said, well, what about these two neighbors? Because I'm friends with them. And what about the people across the street? And he's like, well, we'll work it out.
8: These assemblages had a way of mushrooming, and Lynn wanted to make sure her neighbors were taken care of, which was nice of her. But she and her family still had a decision to make. Keep their home and live next to the biggest data center complex in the world, or sell and leave.
1: Unfortunately, we have to move as a group. I can't be the outlier and say, nope, I want out, because they're going to still build. I'm going to be stuck in a sea of data centers.
8: So she sold. The promises data centers make to a community are often huge. We will create so many new jobs, you get a job, and you get a job, and you get a job. And we will net you so much tax revenue for schools, roads, emergency services, that your county will basically be backstroking in all that cash. However, a recent report from the Brookings Institute pokes some holes in those promises. The authors claim that, quote, the standard data center development model, speedy deal making, and opaque negotiations deliver short-term construction jobs and revenue, but little durable economic upside. By the end of 2021, the developers eyeing Pageland Lane had a critical mass of folks willing to sell. And the municipal hurdles, like changing the zoning for thousands of acres of private residential property to industrial, were pretty easy to clear. During a Board of Supervisors meeting, just before a new board chair was about to be seated, the Digital Gateway came up for its final vote. Hundreds of residents for and against signed up to speak. And the meeting was epic, like 26 hours long epic. Elena Schlossberg and her very vocal cohort begged the board to vote on the side of the environment.
0: This has ignited a fire to require this industry to finally start paying attention to the impacts on the amount of land they take, climate change, water.
8: Marianne Gadban appealed to the county's economic needs.
2: Within 2 years, new revenue from increased real estate taxes will be realized, and it will grow significantly over time. Schools can be better funded, the dreaded meals tax can go away, and our public workers can get more competitive pay.
8: The meeting felt like it would never end. People got loopy. One person showed up dressed as a Civil War soldier. Another wore a Grinch costume. Still another delivered her grievance in song, with apologies to Joni Mitchell.

0: In the end, the lame duck chair cast the tie-breaking vote. The Board of Supervisors voted to approve the project 4-3. Absent from the vote, the most senior member of the Board of Supervisors, Pete Candlin, who years before had been so outspoken against the digital gateway.
1: I do want to be very clear, at least my perspective on things. We don't owe the data centers anything.
0: Before this vote, Candlin had made a surprise move. He signed onto the Pageland assemblage. He would be selling his property to the data center developers. His spokesman told a local newspaper that Candlin felt compelled to sell, quote, due to the distinct possibility that his home would be an island in a sea of data centers, end quote, if he didn't join in. Candlin was forced to recuse himself from any official discussion of the digital gateway. He ultimately ended up resigning from the Board of Supervisors rather than face a recall. I reached out to Candlin for this story, but he never responded. For Lynn, joining the assemblage triggered a rezoning of her property from agricultural/residential to industrial. That immediately made her property taxes spike by $5,000, which would have been fine if the deal had gone through and she had been paid for her house. But the digital gateway has been held up by lawsuits since 2022, and no one gets paid until all legal challenges are exhausted. What's for you right now the most preferred outcome?
2: It all just goes away. It never comes back, honestly. But realistically, I don't think that's going to happen.
0: It's been nothing but 4 years of uncertainty for Lynn and her family. Her taxes nearly quadrupled from $4,000 to $15,000 in 2 years. Not to mention the tens of thousands of dollars of deferred maintenance.
2: I'm not sure if I'll ever get to a point where I'm like, okay, let's put $40,000 into fixing the floor. Let's put $20,000 into fixing the driveway. But I mean, even the AC unit, we're limping that along. That's from 2007. So it's at its life's end. So we're trying to avoid just doing all that. But I'm not sure when the time is to where we say, okay, let's put the money into the house. Because if they don't come back in 6 months, they might come back in 4 years. Because I don't believe that they're

0: It's not exactly a mountain, but it's hilly and quiet, just north of the battlefield. Jessica's dad helped develop the neighborhood in the 1960s. She showed me the original brochure with a mounted soldier on the cover.
1: It's really selling the battlefield concept.
2: It really is.
1: Like, what do you think they were trying to capitalize on?
2: I think that it couldn't be developed. I think that it was, this is parkland. This can never be changed.
0: Jessica's 83-year-old mother still lives in the house Jessica grew up in. Her brother, Nils Buell, lives a couple miles down the road in a tidy ranch house on 3 acres of land.
1: What appealed to you about it?
3: Well, there are a couple of reasons. Number one, it has water on it. And I would drive by it every day on the way to school. So I've seen this since I was a kid.
0: When Nils bought the house in 2010, a major selling point was the peace and quiet. But a couple of years ago, a neighbor talked to him about selling.
3: Well, because there was a certain party involved who used to be on the board of county supervisors and he was attached to this.
0: That would be Pete Candlin.
3: It was suspect from the get-go because he was subsequently employed by pro data center groups. And so anything that this person was touching became damaged goods, for lack of a term.
0: This assemblage that Candlin was helping to organize was for a data center development that would likely eclipse the Digital Gateway. This project, the Dulles South Innovation Center, is in the very early days, so not much is known about it, including who the developer is. What is known is that the project's proxies were offering up a lot of money to homeowners, way more than the Digital Gateway.
1: What kind of money were they offering up this way per acre?
3: Well over $1 million an acre.
1: Oh my God. What? That's so nuts.
0: Nils's offer is double what Lynn got. And if you do that math in your head, that's more than $3 million that they offered him. Nearly four times what his property is worth.
1: Did you consider, like, they're offering me a decent amount of money. Did you think maybe I'll do it?
3: I did consider it because I don't think anybody wants to be that outlier. But if you look at it from the perspective that you don't want to be complicit in the degradation of the community, I couldn't in good conscience go with it. I mean, what happens, happens. But I'm not intent on caving here.
0: After initially turning down the offer, Nils got a letter from a lawyer working for the data center. It read, "We remain fully committed to thoughtfully designing the project around your property. In layman's terms, if you don't sell, we will surround you with data centers." Of the more than 250 homes in this new assemblage, Nils says that at least 90% have signed an agreement to sell. A little more than a year ago, Jessica's mom got a letter inviting her to a meeting. It was about creating yet another assemblage. And it was run by Pete Candlin.
4: Just to kind of get it out of the way, I'm under an NDA. I can't share who the developer is.
0: After Candlin resigned from the Board of Supervisors, he started working for a consulting firm that acted as an intermediary between homeowners and the data centers. Basically, he gauged neighbor interest in assemblages by organizing community meetings, like this one that our friend Jessica went to.
4: I have begged them, because you're not the first ones to ask me who the developers. I begged them. They're not interested in sharing that information. They are very skeptical about Prince William County and what opposition groups have done with developers. I'm trying to be as transparent as I can. I completely understand if that's a deal breaker for some people.
0: So the folks at the meeting knew that someone wanted to buy up all their homes. They just didn't know who. Candlin continued.
4: I can tell you right now, some folks are interested, some folks aren't. And so that's fine. It's really not a big deal to the developer. It's not a big deal to me. It's just whatever you all want to do, I'm here to facilitate that, whether it's, hey, let's move forward, or hey, leave us alone.
0: Jessica's mom is definitely in the latter category, not least because at this point in her life, where else would she go? Jessica brought up that point to Candlin.
5: Yeah, but where are you going to go after that?
6: Well, that would
5: where in Prince William County can any of us go where we would get

0: anything remotely similar to this?
1: That's a good question.
0: It is a good question.
1: That's something that everyone's going to have to answer that question for themselves to see if it's something that, does it make sense for them? Does your lifestyle here make sense to you? And that's an individual question for each one of you to consider.
2: Remember at the top of the story, Jessica described her outsized reaction to seeing Pete Candlin at her son's basketball game? His answer here is one of the reasons why. He's basically telling Jessica that her octogenarian mom has to decide whether to leave the house where she raised her kids or stay and live with the specter of being hemmed in by data centers or power substations or whatever these developers want to build there. Doesn't seem like much of a choice. But data centers haven't won yet. In March, the Virginia Court of Appeals ruled in favor of a group of neighbors and battlefield representatives. The underdog group of plaintiffs hit on a technicality, and it worked. The decision halted the digital gateway for the moment. And in April, the Prince William Board of County Supervisors voted unanimously to withdraw its support from the digital gateway, which means the data center developers will have a near impossible time advancing the project. This isn't the end yet, but it's a small victory. And when you're at war with billion-dollar Goliaths, you take your wins where you can.
3: That story is reported and produced by Lauren Ober with support from the Fund for Investigative Journalism. Coming up, if there's anyone who can predict what our AI future will be like, it's Sam Altman. And by the sound of it, we're in for a bumpy ride.
4: I think society will very quickly say, okay, we got to have some new economic model where we share that and distribute that to people.
3: That's next on Reveal.

0: From the Center for Investigative Reporting and PRX, this is Reveal. I'm Al Letson. While our country stares down an epic data center revolution, the fights and conversations about how it should happen and what it should look like are surprisingly local. Town hall after town hall, people voice fears about how these projects will change their community. The air, the water, the noise. Others champion the construction jobs and the tax revenue. And then there are the boosters, who want you to think big picture, like former U.S. Senator Kyrsten Sinema, who was paid by a data center company to show up to a meeting in her home state of Arizona.
1: Our country is facing an AI revolution. We will dominate. We will defeat China. We will have American AI as the dominant force in the globe. And Arizona is one of five states in the country that is perfectly poised to lead this revolution.
0: It's like the famous line from Star Trek, resistance is futile. But if this is a revolution, what do the tech lords leading the charge really want? Our reporter Tim Murphy has been trying to figure that out.
2: I went to Texas to see where the chatbots live.
3: It is 99 degrees in Abilene.
2: Abilene, where one of the biggest data centers in the country is being built. I feel like you've heard that a lot this hour. The biggest, the fastest, the ist. And that's because the companies behind these projects are not just drawing up blueprints. They're selling a story. Everyone is competing for investor cash and attention.
3: Well, I can't see it yet. Well, I can see some cranes. Well, this is maybe a better view. Now I'm getting some barbed wire.
2: What I'm looking at and almost seeing is a cluster of data centers being built for OpenAI, the company behind ChatGPT. Like a lot of these new projects, it has a code name, Project Ludicrous, as in Spaceballs.
4: Prepare ship for light speed.
5: No, no, no, light speed is too slow.
4: Light speed too slow?
5: Yes, we're going to have to go right to ludicrous speed.
4: Ludicrous speed? Sir, we've never gone that fast before. I don't know if the ship can take it.
5: What's the matter, Colonel
2: Sam? That would make Sam Altman Dark Helmet in this analogy. He's been called worse. Project Ludicrous is one part of a $500 billion partnership with Oracle called Stargate, also a movie reference. Once it's finished, the Abilene campus will be the size of Central Park, and it will buzz with information, training large language models to speak and write and work like us. Or at least, that's the plan. The heads of these tech companies don't just present themselves as businessmen selling a product for cash. They act like techno founders, making society-altering choices for the rest of us. And they keep trying to explain to us why they're building what they're building. Elon Musk says he's protecting the light of consciousness. Mark Zuckerberg promises that his superintelligence will unlock a new era of personal empowerment. And then there's Sam Altman, the CEO of OpenAI. Altman has long portrayed his company as an altruistic alternative to its big tech rivals. And back in 2021, he wrote a whole manifesto called Moore's Law for Everything. The title is a reference to the belief that computing power doubles every 2 years. Moore's Law. Altman describes the pitfalls and possibilities of an AI future. Yes, everything will change. AI and machines will do a lot of the work people used to do. But that means that labor costs will drop. So everything will get cheaper. Housing, education, food, clothing. And what about us? You know, the people who used to do these jobs? Altman's manifesto has an answer. Tax companies, tax the value of land, and redistribute the money. A universal basic income we can use to pay for stuff. He calls it a floor for everyone. Altman writes that he's been influenced by a 19th century thinker named Henry George. And what's so interesting about that is what influenced George. Trains.
6: What immediately struck me is all this stuff I was finding in the 19th century seemed to have immense parallels with what was happening all around me in the Silicon Valley.
2: This is historian Richard White. He's a professor emeritus at Stanford. He wrote a book about the transcontinental railroads, and he says the parallels to the AI revolution are striking. The railroad was this new game-changing technology. It moved people and stuff unbelievably quickly from one place to another. It transformed how we thought of time, and it sped up the displacement of Native Americans across the West. What were the first parallels that you saw between, you know, the transcontinental railroads and Silicon Valley?
6: The first thing was the incredible amounts of hype.
2: You can imagine the hype, right? The promise of the Iron Horse coming to your town. How these companies were going to create little New York cities all across the country. In Montana, Nevada, Wyoming.
6: They come to believe their own hype. And they begin to say that if we build, and if we build fast, the rest is going to fall into place. And the second thing was that the people in charge of them did not know what they were doing.
2: The heads of the railroads, Richard says, built their train lines with government subsidies and government land grants, and very little thought to what they were creating. They built train lines that had no traffic to towns with few people. But Richard says people at the time reveled at the power of the railroads.
6: They regard the technology initially as miraculous. All the metaphors we took for the internet, we borrowed from the railroads in the 19th century. That railroads have erased space, that they've simply made everything into a single moment.
2: People knew that if they were going to create a business, they needed the railroad.
6: But you also realize, in the same way that the internet works today, you absolutely depend on them. And you begin to realize more and more that your dependence on them has delivered control over to the railroads.
2: The railroads were racing against each other. And when these projects collapsed, they took the entire economy with them.
6: And this happens not just once, not twice, but three times.
2: But the owners of the railroads, they were rich. They declared bankruptcy, walked away. And they were hated for it.
6: These are all people who are seen as milking the public, as pretty much passing off the risk to others and taking the profit to themselves.
2: The parallels between the age of the railroads and this historic AI construction boom feel too obvious to ignore. Big promises, big personalities, and something else. A cozy relationship between the titans of the industry and the politicians in a position to help them expand their empires.
7: We do have President Donald Trump at this dinner that we were told would be closed press. But as you can see, we do have cameras. Mark Zuckerberg right there seated next to the president.
2: Last September, President Trump gathered 24 AI leaders for a dinner at the White House. And then one by one, Trump called on these moguls.
8: Bill, would you like to say a few words?
9: Sure.
2: That would be Bill Gates.
9: The work being done by the people at this table is changing the world. It's, you know, coming fast, so it's great.
2: Sam Altman was also at the table.
8: Sam, you're a big leader of a very new industry at a very young age. You're a young guy. Do you want to tell us about what you're doing? You told me things before that are absolutely unbelievable. So what are you doing?
10: Thank you so much for getting us all together, and thank you for being such a pro-business, pro-innovation president. It's a very refreshing change. We're very excited to see
2: what... You know that old saying, there's no such thing as a free White House dinner? Some of these companies had cut checks for Trump's inauguration, or his ballroom, or settled lawsuits for tens of millions of dollars. And Trump had prizes to offer, too. Government contracts and deregulation. Most importantly, he offered his blessing. This scene, a bunch of masters of industry palling around at a fancy dinner table and patting each other on the back, feels a bit different from the utopia we were promised. And if you listen to Sam Altman, the industry's soft-spoken avatar, he sounds a bit different too. Last spring, Altman published another manifesto, The Gentle Singularity. And in it, his vision transformed. Instead of talking about utopian ideas, he talks about how ordinary this transition will feel. Sure, we'll have robots, but, quote, people will still love their families. He says we probably won't rewrite the social contract all at once. We'll be living on an exponential curve, but it'll feel smooth. And to promote his company and this new vision, he sat down with the comedian Theo Vaughn on the This Past Weekend podcast.
11: Today's guest is, dude's a straight up tech lord, let's be honest. He started OpenAI, which is known for having ChatGPT. Today's guest is Mr. Sam Altman, and I'm very thankful for his time.
2: Theo Vaughn seems to know that he's talking to someone who will play a major role in what his future will look like. Vaughn rubs his hands on his jeans. He seems to be trying to ask some version of the question, how long do I have?
11: how will society, like societal members, still be able to financially survive? Will there still be money? What is that? Does that make any sense, that question?
12: It totally makes sense.
11: Okay, sorry.
12: I don't know. Neither does anybody else, but I'll tell you my current best guess.
11: Okay.
12: Well, I'll say two guesses. One, I think it is possible that we put, you know, GPT-7 or whatever in everybody's ChatGPT. Everybody gets it for free. And everybody has access to just this like crazy thing such that everybody can be more productive, make way more money. It doesn't actually matter that you don't like own the cluster itself, but everybody gets to use it.
2: A cluster is a data center. So Altman is saying that even if you don't own the data center, you'll still get access to it to do whatever you want. Play around, write a novel, make money. Almost like a free utility.
12: There's another version of this where the most important things that are happening are these systems are discovering, you know, new cures for diseases, new kinds of energy, new ways to make spaceships, whatever. And most of that value is accruing to the like cluster owners, us, just so that I'm not dodging the question here.
2: Us means people like himself or Mark Zuckerberg. Big tech companies will be raking in the profits.
12: And then I think society will very quickly say, okay, we got to have some new economic model where we share that and distribute that to people.
2: Back in 2021, when Altman penned that first manifesto, he would have said that part of that new model would be a universal basic income, funded through taxes on companies and land. And officially, OpenAI still supports this floor for everyone. But 2025 Altman offers a twist that's really revealing.
12: And I think if you just like say, okay, AI is going to do everything, and then everybody gets like a, you know, dividend from that, it's not going to feel good. And I don't think it actually would be good for people. So I think we need to find a way where we're not just like, if we're in this world, where we're not just distributing money or wealth. Like, actually, I think what people really want is the agency to kind of co-create the future together.
2: Did you hear that? The agency to co-create the future. There's a lot about this future that's still TBD. But in that interview, he hit on something key. It's the thing that alienated so many people in the age of the railroads. The sense that they are losing control. That all these big decisions about their future are in the hands of someone else. And the institutions that were meant to defend their interests, or at least listen to their concerns, are just along for the ride. Here's how one resident put it at a town meeting about data centers in Port Washington, Wisconsin.
13: When a government fails to be responsive to the needs and concerns of the people they're supposed to represent, something has gone terribly, terribly awry.
2: Altman's aware there's a conflict here. His idea of agency is that everyone will get a little piece of the computing power they're building in Abilene and places like it. Or maybe that the machines will figure out what we really want and just give it to us. But I don't think that's what people are really clamoring for right now. They want their backyard and their forever home. They want fresh air and clean water. They want more than just a token in someone else's cluster. They want a say.
0: That story was reported by Tim Murphy and produced by Ashley Gleick. Ashley also edited the show with help from Taki Telenidis. Thanks to editor Dan Shulman for his help with this hour. Arch Chariscus and Jeffrey Kelly fact-checked the show. Victoria Berdetsky is our general counsel. Our production manager is the great Zulema Cobb. Score and sound design by the dynamic duo, Jay Breezy, Mr. Jim Briggs, and Fernando, my man, Yo Aruda. They had help from Claire C. Note Mullen. Our executive producer is Brett Myers. Our theme music is by Camarado, Lightning. 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I'm Al Ledson, and remember, there is always more to the story.
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15: Welcome to State of the Bay. I'm Grace Wan. In tonight's Bay Brief, California may be facing a powerful El Nino year. We'll talk to with Dr. Daniel Kahan, a research meteorologist, about what a potential super El Nino could mean for the Bay Area and across the state. Plus, in the deep dive, we're discussing great California road trips with journalists and travelers Shoshi Parks and Chelsea Lowe. We'll learn about iconic coastal drives and hidden gems, family adventures, and outdoor escapes. And we want to hear from you. What's your favorite California road trip? And in Culture Splash, we'll explore how to create a beautiful rain garden at home with April Unkefer, author of Creating Rain Gardens, Capturing the Rain for Your Own Water-Efficient Garden. All that after this news.

0: Live from NPR News in Washington, I'm Libby Casey. A federal judge has dismissed the case President Trump filed against the IRS over the leak of his tax returns years ago. NPR's Carrie Johnson reports it was the first known instance of a president suing the government he leads.
1: U.S. District Judge Kathleen Williams says court rules allow a plaintiff to walk away from a case if they file no papers, and there's no role now for her to review the IRS dispute. The Justice Department says Trump will receive an apology, but no financial payment. Instead, DOJ is launching what it calls an anti-weaponization fund of nearly $1.8 billion to compensate people who allegedly were unfairly prosecuted by the Biden administration. That could include defendants who stormed the Capitol and attacked law enforcement on January 6, 2021. Donald Sherman of Citizens for Responsibility and Ethics in Washington says the deal's among the most corrupt in U.S. history. Carrie Johnson, NPR News, Washington.
0: President Trump's discount website for prescription drugs called TrumpRx is getting an update. The site will now include hundreds of generic drugs. NPR's Sydney Lupkin reports.
2: TrumpRx has added 602 generic drugs. That's in addition to the brand name drugs available to cash paying patients at a discount. The site offers what it calls presidential deals on brand name drugs that range from 10% off for GSK's antiviral inhaler Relenza to up to 93% off for Novartis's multiple sclerosis pill Mayzent. Users can print coupons to use at a pharmacy or follow links to drug company websites to purchase medication. TrumpRx also includes generic drugs at what it calls standard prices. It directs users toward discount sites like Amazon and Cost Plus Drugs. President Trump says more than 10 million people have visited TrumpRx.gov. Sydney Lupkin, NPR News.
0: The State Department says it's working closely with the CDC and the Pentagon to plan for possible evacuations of Americans affected by an Ebola outbreak in Africa. NPR's Michelle Kellerman reports that the U.S. is imposing some travel restrictions, too.
3: The State Department says its embassies in the Democratic Republic of Congo, Rwanda, South Sudan, and Uganda are tracking the Ebola outbreak and communicating with Americans in the region. The department has issued a series of travel warnings and is barring visits by foreign nationals who have been in the DRC, South Sudan, and Uganda within the last 21 days. A statement says the U.S. may repatriate Americans depending on their exposure and health needs. The department adds that it has authorized an initial $13 million and is preparing to announce more aid. The Trump administration dismantled America's main aid agency last year and withdrew hundreds of millions in funding from the World Health Organization. Michelle Kellerman, NPR News, the State Department.
0: New Yorkers are in for another tough day of commuting tomorrow. Transit officials have announced that service on the Long Island Railroad will remain suspended tomorrow morning. It's NPR.
4: Welcome to State of the Bay. I'm Grace Wan. This hour in the deep dive, summer travel season is just around the corner, and we're exploring some of the most memorable drives California has to offer. Journalists Shoshi Parks and Chelsea Lowe join us to share their favorite scenic highways, hidden gems, and roadside favorites. Whether your family's with young kids or outdoor enthusiasts or foodies, we've got recommendations for you. So we'll open the phone lines to hear from you about your favorite road trips and destinations. Then in Culture Splash, as California continues to navigate cycles of drought and heavy rain, we'll look at how rain gardens can transform outdoor spaces while also helping capture runoff, reduce water waste, and support local wildlife. That's all coming up on State of the Bay. But first, in this week's Bay Brief, you've probably heard there's a developing El Nino in the Pacific Ocean that could reshape weather patterns around the world in the coming months. And scientists say this year's event has the potential to become especially strong. At the same time, unusually warm ocean temperatures off the west coast of California and Mexico are adding another layer of uncertainty about what may lie ahead. So what exactly is a super El Nino? How likely is it to happen? And what are scientists watching most closely right now? To answer all of those questions, lucky for us, we've got Dr. Daniel Kahan. He's a research meteorologist at the Scripps Institution of Oceanography down at UC San Diego. Welcome to State of the Bay, Daniel.
5: Hi, Grace. Thanks for having me.
4: Oh, I'm delighted you're here because we've got questions. So let's start with the basics. Remind us again, what exactly is an El Nino?
5: El Nino is part of a natural cycle in the tropical Pacific and with extension to the global atmosphere and to some extent ocean that occurs occasionally. It isn't regular, but once every few years, we have an El Nino. We just got out of a cool event, which is the other side of the coin, that is called La Nina. Regarding some of your questions, in terms of what's going on right now, is that there's an extraordinary amount of warm water, both at the surface and in the subsurface of the tropical Pacific Ocean, that is building. And that's really precipitated these forecasts that we've been hearing concerning the possibility of a very strong event this coming winter.
4: So when we say super El Nino, that will that mean more rain, less rain? What makes it super?
5: Well, super is really an adjective that characterizes the strength in the tropical Pacific Ocean. But oftentimes, these very strong warmings, which in this case, if it's super temperature anomalies, excess over the normal temperature level, would exceed 2 degrees Celsius or more. Oftentimes, if conditions in the tropics are very strong, then that translates into a strong reaction in the North Pacific atmosphere, which in some of our previous cases have meant very wet, very stormy, and persistently wet and stormy winters along the West Coast, including the Bay Area, for example, as well as Southern California, where I'm located.
4: So this warmer water in the Pacific Ocean, is it moving towards the California coast? And is that what's causing the El Nino reaction? Or is it just the fact that there's warm water and it exists and it's there in the Pacific Ocean and that's enough to create the El Nino?
5: Yeah, terrific question, Grace. Well, we do have responses along our coastline here in California. The real key to the storminess ingredients is the fact that the tropical atmosphere over this warmed water, which is displaced, generally, the western tropical Pacific is the warm part of the tropical Pacific Ocean, and the eastern tropical Pacific is cool. During El Nino, that warmth migrates eastward towards the central tropical Pacific and actually towards the South American, Central American continent. And it's that warm water and its effect on the overlying atmosphere that releases heat and moisture into the tropical atmosphere, which then provokes a response in the North Pacific atmospheric system in the wintertime, so that our storm track becomes more active and southerly displaced. Sometimes, of course, we get storminess in the North Pacific, but it's affecting British Columbia and not California. In the case of really strong El Ninos, more often than not, that storm track is shifted to the south.
4: So from what I'm hearing, I should invest in some rain boots and get some galoshes. It's going to be a rainy winter. We've had a lousy ski season up in Tahoe. Does a super El Nino mean that we're going to get great snow?
5: Well, it could.
4: Exciting.
5: I should have said, and it's really important to note, that not all super El Ninos have produced the the response that I've characterized. Years like 1982, 83, 1997, 98 were really just rip-roaring El Nino years, very stormy and snowy in California. But most recently, 2015, 2016, which produced a very strong tropical warming, the storm track unfortunately avoided California, and we didn't get as much water supply as we would have liked during that year. This is kind of a two-sided coin, of course, that we need the water, mm-hmm. and big El Nino years sometimes, more often than not, deliver. But they also deliver these really heavy storms, and that can be damaging as far as coastal and flooding ingredients.
4: Right. I mean, on the one hand, we want the water, but we don't want all that water, that much water. And for sure, you know, the concern about mudslides and coastal erosion weighs heavy for people who live on the coast. My understanding, too, is that, okay, so off the coasts of California and Mexico, there's a bit of this marine heat wave. I mean, what does the fact that this water is warming mean for ecosystems, the fishes, the fisheries, the reefs? Off the top of my head, it doesn't seem like that would be a good thing for wildlife.
5: Yeah, there's certainly cases in the past where El Niños have essentially built up this warm water near the surface, and it's been really difficult for members of the food chain to take advantage of the nutrients that normally bathe the waters along the California coast. We have this phenomenon called upwelling, which makes for a really rich marine ecosystem, and that can be really disturbed or thwarted during these excessively warm water years. Part of the warming that we're seeing right now that's built up in the eastern Pacific may be, however, actually interrupted by a really stormy winter, because the storminess tends to mix the water downwards and you get cooler water to the surface. Right along the coast, though, it's certainly possible that we could still see a strong amount of warming, and that's historically been problematic
4: so
5: for some of these ecosystems.
4: Earlier, you described El Niño as a naturally occurring event, and its counterpart is the La Niña, also naturally occurring. So what role has climate change played in these naturally occurring events? Is it that they're more extreme and those extremes, you know, are coming more frequently, or is it that they last longer? I mean, what's the impact there of climate change?
5: Yeah, this question is one that I don't think has been developed in a lot of precision yet in climate modeling and so forth. There's a variety of outcomes in the future that make this a topic that doesn't have a strong degree of consensus. What we can say is that El Niño, La Niña in the future is probably still going to be familiar and occurring. In our recent several decades of historical experience, we have seen very strong El Niños. I mentioned three of them earlier within the last 40 or 50 years. And it's likely that occasionally we're going to see these again. And that, again, has both two sides of this benefit and cost coin, that we want the water supply desperately, And not only California, but I might add the Colorado Basin has just really been parched in recent years. El Niños, in many cases, have provided them with a water supply. So they're really watching this closely as we are in California.
4: Well, when the rains begin, we'll have to check in with you again. Thanks for joining us. That was Daniel Kahan. He is a research meteorologist at the Scripps Institution of Oceanography at UC San Diego. Thanks so much, Daniel.
5: Yeah, thanks for having me.
4: Up next, great California road trips. Grab your calendars, get your maps out, and stay with us. We want your recommendations.
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4: Welcome back to State of the Bay. I'm Grace Wan. On tonight's deep dive, summer travel season is just around the corner, and for many Californians, that means packing the car, rolling down the windows, and heading out on the open road. From dramatic coastal highways and desert landscapes to mountain towns and roadside diners, California road trips have long been woven into the state's identity. These drives offer a way to experience not just the scenery, but also the history, communities, and culture that make our state unique. So tonight we're talking about some of those best drives that California has to offer. And you listeners are in luck because we have some experts with us. We've got Shoshi Parks. She's executive director at 7x7 Magazine, where she's written about travel, culture, food, and outdoor experiences. Welcome back to State of the Bay, Shoshi.
9: Thanks so much for having me.
4: Yeah, and we also have Chelsea Lowe. She's a senior editor at Travel Age West and host of the Humans of Travel podcast, where she explores the stories and people behind travel experiences around the world. Welcome, Chelsea.
10: Thanks so much. So happy to be here.
4: And listeners, we'd love to hear from you. 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And we're on social media, Blue Sky, Instagram, and more. So I think we got to start off this conversation with the classic drive, which is Highway 1, Pacific Coast Highway, or for those from Southern California, PCH. It's fully reopened now after 3 years of closures related to the Palisades fires and the Big Sur landslides. Shoshi, tell us, what are your favorite destinations on Highway 1?
9: Man, there's so many. It was genuinely difficult to determine what to talk about here today. But I think, you know, given that we're now able to go south all the way through Big Sur, past the Hearst Castle area and into Cambria, that's really what I would recommend doing. Stopping at some of those, you know, iconic parks in Big Sur, like Julia Pfeiffer Burns, stopping to see the McWay Falls. The Henry Miller Library in the Big Sur area is another really sort of fascinating place to stop, and really great if you can time it right and catch a show there or a book reading. Just beyond that, I'm a big fan of seeing wild animals, and there is a fantastic elephant seal vista point that's sort of right where the cutoff used to be, or was for several years, I guess. So catching sight of those elephant seals is so fantastic. And then if you look sort of right across the highway on the other side, you may get a look at some feral zebra that are the descendants of, Randolph Hearst's zoo from the early 20th century, who are just hanging out there. You know, you might see them among the cows or horses that are in that ranch land there. That's pretty fun to see them.
4: I have grown up in California and spent my life here, and I've never heard about the feral zebras. I love that. I want to see them now. That's a goal.
9: It's so worth it.
4: Chelsea, you've written about some of these places like Cambria, and I want to make sure I say this right. Cayucos? Am I saying that correct? I've never been. And you've said they're underrated destinations. What makes these places feel different and worth a stop?
10: Okay, well, personally, I sort of love a town that lacks any recognizable brands or chains. Mm-hmm. To me, that means I'm getting more of a local experience, not a mass market one. And I love a walkable central street that you know the residents are strolling to. And if there's a boutique hotel in there, you know, it makes it even better for me. So Cayucos and Cambria are both like that. And in Cayucos, there's this cute newer boutique hotel called the Pacific Motel. You can walk from there down Ocean Avenue to Bijou Bakery, which is locally owned, has incredible baked goods and coffee. And then to make all that even better, you're mere blocks from the sand and the sea. Cambria is pretty similar, no big brands, antique shops, good coffee. I haven't overnighted here. As Soshi was saying, it's pretty common to, like, I'll drive from LA and I'll stop for pastry and coffee and keep going. But if I overnighted in Cambria, I've got my eyes on the White Water, which is on Cambria's Moonstone Beach. Looks like a great little hotel.
4: Oh, that's so fun. So are both of those locations in Southern California or more Central Coast?
10: Yeah, Cayucos and Cambria are they're sort of Central Coast.
4: Mm-hmm. And when friends visit you from out of state and ask for the quintessential California road trip, where do you send them first?
10: Right. Well, California is so large, as we all know. So I've got one for SoCal and one for NorCal.
4: Okay.
10: Right. So if my buddies are in SoCal and it's not summertime, a trip to Joshua Tree National Park is always my suggestion because the landscape is so one of a kind. You sort of get out of greater LA, you get into the desert, you can stop in Pioneer Town, which has this incredible history. It was built in the 40s as a movie set, but it's taken on real life. There's a boutique hotel there. Pappy and Harriet's is this incredible bar and restaurant that's been operating since 1982. And it's all got this wild, wild west vibe. And from there, you go into the town of Joshua Tree itself. The park entrance is right there. I've gone in multiple times with my kids. We scramble on rocks. We take short desert hikes. If you can get in at night and stargaze, it's pretty incredible. There's house rentals galore, so that's cool. There's the glamping brand Auto Camp recently came in. I'm a big fan of Auto Camp if you want to sleep in an Airstream or in a tiny home style cabin. Pretty fun. And then what's awesome is that if you want a second stop, you're about an hour from the main drag of Palm Springs, so it's total juxtaposition. You've got great dining and shopping. The San Jacinto Mountains totally jut up right behind the main drag of the city. Brands that you do know, like the Thompson and the Kimpton, are there if you want that. So I love a combo Joshua Tree, Palm Springs trip. Mm. And then I'll do NorCal real fast. So
4: yeah,
10: I love San Francisco, but I also love to drive out of San Francisco. So if people have never done this drive, I recommend they head north, they hit Point Reyes, they hit Tamales Bay, they hit Dillon Beach. And then if they can go further, you go another 2 hours and you hit Mendocino and Fort Bragg. And just these coastal bluffs blow my mind. Mm. I actually don't love sand, but I love a coastal bluff with grass and wildflowers. Uh-huh. So like take a walk in Mendocino Headland State Park. You can see Redwoods in Montgomery Woods State Natural Reserve, Henry Woods State Park, Navarro. I mean, there's so many beautiful things to see on that short. So 4 hours, give it 4 hours of driving, stop wherever you want. It's my favorite in NorCal.
4: Well, this is State of the Bay on Local Public Radio, 91.7 KALW Bay Area, and I'm Grace Wan. Tonight, we're talking about great California road trips with travel journalists Soshi Parks and Chelsea Lowe. We'd love to hear from you. What's your favorite California road trip? Is there a destination, roadside shop, or hidden gem you think people should know more about? You can join the conversation by calling 866-798-8255. That's 866-798-8255, or email us at stateofthebay@kalw.org. Shoshi, there are so many places that tend to get overshadowed by California's biggest destinations. And I know there are a couple road trips that you like that deserve more attention. What are they?
9: Absolutely. I personally am a bigger fan of these more out of the way, lesser known road trips than, you know, your typical Yosemite trip or, you know, your typical wine country trip. So one of my favorites is actually on the back side of Yosemite, at least back to us Californians. It's from Mammoth Lakes to Hope Valley, which is near Tahoe. And doing that trip, you're not actually going through Yosemite, although if you are traveling in sort of peak summer hours, driving through Yosemite to get there is the fastest way. So that's another lovely stop, of course, through the upper area of Yosemite. But past that is Mammoth Lakes, as well as Devil's Postpile National Monument, which is this really cool park with these incredible geological formations that look sort of, well, as described, like the Devil's Postpile. You know, they're just sort of these almost like trees that have been, you know, made out of stone that are sort of sticking up out of the earth. There's the Mono Lake Tufa State National Reserve, which is another sort of bizarre formation. It's a salty saline lake that has what are called tufa. There are these, I believe they're limestone, although don't quote me on that, formations that also stick out of the lake there. So there's a lot of, you know, formations sticking out of things, I guess, in this region. And you can continue on to Travertine Hot Springs, which is a really beautiful place for a, you know, nice soak, and then on up into the sort of Tahoe National Forest area.
4: Are those the kind of trips where do you have to make reservations or, you know, to get parking and things, or can you just spontaneously hit all of these places, Shoshi?
9: Oh, Grace, that's such a good question. So up until this year, you would have had to make reservations to go through Yosemite. Mm-hmm. Unfortunately, that reservation system has been chopped. And that means that this year Yosemite is going to be, well, it's going to be an absolute mess. So I do actually, you know, just to give the park a break, you know, if you are going through, if you do plan to go to Yosemite, you know, sticking to the highlands as opposed to going down into the valley is a really good way to go. It's an incredible landscape. To be honest, I actually prefer it to the valley, even though the valley has these, you know, iconic monuments. The upper regions, the highland region is just really stunning, and much has far, far less tourism. So, you know, once you're through there, really most of these other places I've mentioned, you know, Mammoth Lakes, Devil's Postpile, are not so touristed that they require reservations. So they're easy to just pop in, you know, on a road trip as opposed to planning everything out, you know, stop by stop.
4: Yeah. Well, we have a listener who writes, do you have any road trips you'd recommend nearby the Bay Area with a lot to see in a short stretch? Because we would love to save a little bit on gas money. Chelsea, I'll start with you.
10: Hey, all right. So Bay Area based, though, correct?
4: Yeah. Yes.
10: Okay. I'm going to go off the cuff on this one. I really love Santa Cruz. Yeah. It's not that far from you all. And again, you get kind of those like little coastal enclaves that people haven't really heard of, and or Carmel and Carmel Valley. You know, I know Carmel by the Sea, everybody likes to talk about Clint Eastwood and how cute and charming Carmel by the Sea is, but I want to shout out Carmel Valley because it's right there.
4: Yeah.
10: If you take a turn off the highway, you get into, again, it just feels like this stunning agricultural region with vineyards. I always stop into Folktale Winery. It looks like a mini White Castle right there in the valley. And I have a glass of wine and I have some charcuterie, and you don't have to go that far. You could even just cruise around the Carmel by the Sea and Carmel Valley area. I agree. You know, the way I do a lot of road trips is, you know, I might drive 5 hours the first day, but then I'll cruise in the same general region, maybe especially because I have kids and it's just too much to do 5 hours and then 5 hours and 5 hours.
4: Right.
10: A road trip doesn't have to be that long. I think anytime you got in the car and went an hour, it's a road trip.
4: Yeah. Well, Shoshi, what do you recommend if you're in the Bay Area and you want to save on gas? I mean, I literally drove by a gas station and it was $6.55 a gallon, and I could see why people might not want to go on a super long road trip. What do you recommend?
9: Well, I think Chelsea's got it right with the Santa Cruz. You know, driving from sort of San Mateo County down to Santa Cruz, that part of the coast is really a really underrated section of Highway 1 with lots of fun things. But Another one that actually Chelsea also referenced previously, but I'm just obsessed with, is the Tamales Bay, Point Reyes region, which is Western Marin. So it's really, you know, very close to San Francisco and to the Greater Bay Area. Well, it is part of the Greater Bay Area. And it really just, you know, it's so close, and yet it feels like you're a million miles away. It's a stunning landscape. There's so much to do in terms of outdoor activities, like hiking, kayaking, but there's also amazing food. Oysters galore, you know, Hog Island's oyster farm is there, but so are classics like Tony's and Nick's Cove. And if you continue going up into Bodega Bay, which is just about another 10 miles or so, you go through Valley Forge, which has a great little creamery cheese company, and then on into Bodega Bay, where you can find some fantastic clam chowder at the Spud Point Crab House, I believe it's called, Spud Point Crab Company, and then take your goodies up to the Bodega Bay Headlands and watch for whales while you eat. Oh. It's just so classic.
11: I'm both hungry and now itching to go for a drive. Chelsea, you mentioned that you have kids, and I think for a lot of people, there's this idyllic idea. It's okay, we're going to throw the kids in the car and we're going to go somewhere. How do you avoid the "are we there yet" happening in the back seat that will dog you for 5 hours? Like, what's your advice on taking kids on these longer road trips, and so that there's family harmony?
10: Okay, well, I love this question. I have a 6-year-old, so my hack that is probably not rocket science here. My hack is that I have very random playground knowledge of California.
11: Uh-huh.
10: I will research great parks, like playground parks, not state parks and national parks, on my route, and I will get out and, you know, I treat myself too. I get a latte. They get to run around the park for an hour.
11: Oh,
10: you just
11: smart.
10: Can't be in a hurry, right? That's the key. So some favorites on Highway 1, I love Dinosaur Caves Park in Pismo Beach. It's awesome. Again, on a bluff, there's a rock out in the water that's covered in birds. I think it's cormorants. The kids run around, amazing sea air, and then you hop right back on the highway and you keep going. Dennis the Menace Park in Monterey, another one, incredible. Rolling slides, climbing bridges. We stop there often when we're doing any sort of NorCal road trip on the shore. And one of my favorite places in SoCal is Ojai. I'll do like a weekend getaway here and there. And there's a great playground right on the main road. So my kids, they know that it's time to get out of the car. When I know it's time to get out of the car and stretch legs, we just find a playground, get out and run around for an hour.
11: Oh, that's so smart. Is there a place where you can research these things, or do you just like go raw dog the Google Maps and say, good playgrounds near me?
10: That's such a good question. I definitely will just Google best playground Monterey, best playground Carmel, best playground Laguna Beach. I mean, it's, and you know, I try to follow some mommy bloggers on Instagram and see where they are. And yeah, but it's pretty easy to find. Thank God for the internet.
11: Thank God for the internet. Shoshi, what about you when you think about having a budget-friendly family trip, or even just a bunch of friends who are getting together and people want to keep it? They want to see things. They want to try those oysters, but they don't want to spend a fortune. How are ways to kind of keep the costs to a minimum?
9: My list for this year, this summer, is taking a trip out to Angel Island. Because not only do you have a ferry ride across the bay, but you've also got hiking trails, biking trails, you can camp out there. And there are some really incredible historic sites as well. Of course, Angel Island was sort of
11: the Ellis Island of the West Coast,
9: thank
11: right?
9: Thank you, the Ellis yes. Island of the West. Thank you very much. And there's some really fascinating, remains from that era as well. So that's a really affordable trip. You know, you can bring a picnic, you can camp overnight and see, you know, the lights of the bay. It's really a one I'm looking forward to. That's going to be quite affordable.
11: Yeah, and with the we have a great listener question here. A listener writes, is there a specific road trip on your list that you would only do during the summer, somewhere that just isn't as special during the rest of the year? That is a tough one. Chelsea, is there something that's very summer oriented that's best in the summer?
10: Hard question, because the thing about California, right, is that our other than the deserts, and in LA too, it gets pretty darn hot. It's so temperate on so much of California.
11: Mm-hmm.
10: I guess I mean, I don't know if I can answer that question better in the summer.
11: Yeah,
10: all
11: I mean,
10: sort of here. I'm sorry.
11: Yeah, Shoshi, what do you think?
9: Yeah, I'd say anywhere in the deep Sierra, you know, not Tahoe. Obviously, that's somewhere where we have access to skiing and snowboarding, but places where they don't have that kind of winter sport reputation, they're really best to, you know, they're almost inaccessible in the winter in some cases, like the trip I was mentioning previously around Mammoth Lakes. And Mono Lake, that can be a really challenging area to get to if you're, you know, in the middle of winter. So I think, you know, high elevation stuff that is, you know, Lassen might be another one, or Sequoia National Park. High elevation things that don't have a lot of winter sports going on.
11: Yeah, I recall just like north on 89 on your way to Portola, there is an incredible alpine valley up there. And I remember thinking, I've never been there during the winter time, but in the summer, we would drive up there because our kids went to camp near there. And I honestly thought I was in Switzerland. It just was so beautiful, this massive meadow. You could hardly believe that this place existed. So that would be, with my extremely rudimentary directions there, that would be one of my choices. Here's another question from a listener.

0: towns, Mariposa, Placerville, Amador City, which is the smallest incorporated town in all of California, and it is just absolutely adorable. So all these cute towns. There are old gold mines that you can explore, either on self-guided tours or on led guided tours. There's the wine trail in Placerville or in that county. So there's wine country out there. There's just a lot to explore and to discover. And I think especially if you've got kids or guests in town, it's kind of a different view of California that taps into something that I think not a lot of people get to see.
1: Well, Chelsea, a lot of what you've recommended, you've talked about amazing food stops along the way. And I'm curious for you, like, what's your Madeline, your Proustian Madeline on your road trip? That meal or piece of cheese or something that you ate that you're like, ugh, I'm chasing that down for the rest of my life.
2: Oh, I love this question. All right, so a road trip that I kind of now equate with like my foodie road trip is through Santa Ynez Valley. So from Los Angeles, we drive up to Santa Barbara, we cut over the pass and Lake Cuchama, and you drop into Santa Ynez Valley. The small towns there are Solvang, Buellton, Santa Ynez, Los Olivos, Los Alamos, Ballard. It's sort of this like tucked in from the Central Coast area, some vineyards. Very beautiful, big oak trees. It's also a big winemaking region. And of course, good food follows good wine. So I always stop at Bob's Well Bread, two locations, great pastries and sandwiches. But I'm also just an incredible fan of Chef Daisy Ryan. She was named Food and Wine's Best New Chefs. She's been nominated multiple times as James Beard's Best Chef for California. And she has a restaurant in Los Alamos called Bell's. Totally worth the drive. Incredible California cuisine and this just beautiful patio. So even I think I've been in the dead of summer with a chilled glass of white, doesn't even matter. Still incredible. And anytime I'm in the region, I absolutely insist that we stop and have lunch or whatever meal we can there.
1: It's so funny. I hear these names that you're like reeling off. I'm like, I've heard of those things on my way, like screaming down five just to get to Southern California. So it's nice to know I can stop in Buellton actually and have a good time. What about you, Shoshi? Is there a food item, a pastry, or something that just like it just hits every time you think of it? You're like, I'm willing to get in my car for 4 hours for that thing.
0: Well, for me, I gotta say it is oysters. And so Tamales Bay is where it's at. And particularly they do the classic kind of barbecued oysters like at Marshall's store, which is a wonderful little very low-key stop where you can eat your oysters right by the bay with at a picnic at a communal picnic table with others. It's just a lovely place to stop and get some food and have a glass of wine.
1: I have been there. And the fun thing about that is you eat the oysters and literally you chuck them on the ground. I mean, there's just a huge pile of oysters at
0: No
1: the
0: prep.
1: end. It makes it makes you feel like a human otter, so good.
0: And
1: I'm
0: who
1: gonna
0: doesn't want that?
1: Who doesn't want that? I'm gonna add my favorite. Like, I love going up to Sonoma to this place called El Molino Central, which has shown up on a lot of these like best, restaurant places. But this is a very humble, but fun Mexican place. They create their own masa, they grind it themselves, and their enchilada suizas is chef's kiss. I mean, I love that place. So that's my recommendation for people. Also, you probably are in a food coma afterwards, so you probably can't actually drive that much after you do that. So when we talk about California and all the places that we can go, we often think about, okay, between Southern California and Northern California, but we forget that like north of the Bay Area, there's like another 500 miles to Oregon. I often forget that. What's a road trip that can take you to the next state and is worth kind of investigating? And I ask selfishly because I'd like to do that this summer. Shoshi?
0: Obviously, this one's going to be a bit of a, but it is so worth it. If you pick up 101, past sort of everything into the Redwoods. You're going to hit Leggett, and from that point on, all the way north, almost all the way to the border, is just this wonderful corridor of kind of kitschy, old school, road trippy things like mystery spots and trees that you can drive through. And, you know, there's the

0: Avenue of the Giants is in that area, which is like I believe it's a 30-mile route through some of the biggest and most beautiful preserved redwood trees in the state. And if you keep on going all the way up to Ferndale, you hit this adorable town that's kind of a Hollywood darling. It's been in a bunch of different movies and TV shows, and it's just this, charming, quaint little Victorian era spot with a very eerie, creepy cemetery. It's really a blast. Great dive bar there as well, I have to say. So yeah, I think that continuing on up on Highway 101 is a really fun
1: What's the
0: path.
1: town with the creepy cemetery?
0: It's called Ferndale.
1: Ferndale. Okay, I actually plan to avoid that. Just kidding. Okay. Chelsea, you seem like somebody who's organized, and there's the dream of like, hey, it's Saturday, let's just throw our stuff in the car and like go off and have this fun, spontaneous road trip. But there's some benefit to planning. And if you're planning a road trip, what's in your car, Chelsea, to make sure that it's a success?
2: All right, well, I will admit that my children are allowed to watch movies in the car because I am such a traveler and I travel so much that my rule is that there aren't really rules. If we can get from A to B sanely, then you're allowed to watch a movie. That being said, like we will also podcast, we will also read, like I'll read, but some of us get car sick. It's really just the stopping here and there and kind of knowing about where to stop. As we mentioned before, trying not to gun it and get too far before everyone's losing their minds in the back seat.
1: Yeah, so it's having something, some entertainment for the kids. I recommend audiobooks. Like those seem to work for us. Shoshi, do you have any tips on like what you need to have in your car to make this a successful trip?
0: The type of trip you're doing. Camping, if you're car camping, there's a whole, set of things you're going to need to have. If you're traveling light and going to be staying in a hotel, for example, I think the lighter the better, and then you can pick up stuff along the way, particularly things like, wine and food. But, planning, I think is crucial when it comes to a road trip, even if it's sort of a last minute planning, but taking some time to look at that map before you get in the car for the day, particularly if you don't have children and you have a little bit more flexible schedule, that is a great way to just make sure that you're not missing anything that maybe doesn't come up in an internet search, but whoa, here's this thing on the map that sounds interesting. You can kind of dig in and see if it's worth stopping there.
1: Well, I'm no super prepper, but I agree with you. Having a paper map sometimes with the internet kind of, is busts out. It's not a bad thing to have. There are so many places to go to. We couldn't cover them all, but thank you guys for being here. We talked to Chelsea Lowe. She's a senior editor at the travel trade publication Travel Age West, and she's the host of the Humans of Travel podcast, which I recommend. Chelsea, thanks for being here.
2: So happy to be here. Thanks for having me.
1: Yeah, and we also heard from Shoshi Parks. She's the executive editor at 7x7 magazine. Great tips for things to do. Thanks for being here, Shoshi. Yeah, coming up after the break, are you interested in creating a rain garden at home? I hear there's going to be a super El Nino, so you have many opportunities. We'll hear how these landscapes can benefit your yard and the environment. And we also have our weekly news quiz, so stay with us.
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0: I'm Ethan Elkind, and this is State of the Bay. Now that it's spring, many people are focusing on landscaping. But in the Bay Area, contending with advice and mandates about fire, flood, and drought can definitely be challenging. So joining us today is April Unkifer, a watershed expert who has made a study and a business of a lesser-known gardening strategy, rain gardens. So April, welcome to State of the Bay.
1: Thank you so much for having me on here.
0: So first, April, can you clarify what constitutes a rain garden?
1: Most basically, it appears like a shallow basin in the earth that is planted with usually native plants and captures water, slows it down during storms, sinks it back into the soil. Underneath, what you see is usually a more engineered system of a few layers of gravel that allows the water to store even more successfully.
0: And how is that different from other types of rainwater capture strategies?
1: Well, my favorite is that it's visible. A lot of infrastructure is traditionally hidden from view. We turn on a tap or we flush a toilet, and where we see water going runs off of our roof onto the street. There's a real lack of connection in the entire visible cycle of where our water is going. I very much am devoted to visible water systems. That is what I believe will help build a relationship back into our everyday celebratory stewardship of water.
0: You talked about the kind of visual benefit and the relationship we can have with our gardens and plants and rain, but curious about other benefits from rain gardens.
1: Well, actually, the reason rain gardens specifically are my poster child of amazing climate rehabilitating water strategies is because not only is it accessible to almost every land, whether you're a small homeowner and to larger sites that have larger responsibilities to maintain, what interests me through my 25 plus years of working with rainwater and working with the land is that our strategies for drought and flood often involve getting water away quickly, as well as using less water in the landscape and creating hardscapes to protect us from fires. These strategies, although adaptive, can increase our susceptibility to more drought, more fire, more flood, and rain gardens become this amazing way to break the cycle. When we begin storing water back in the land, it becomes like a living sponge. And the sponge allows us flexibility. So as it becomes drier, these rain gardens become intensified hydration zones underneath the soil that cools the soil. So now we're creating more fire resiliency, storing water in the land, increasing plant life. Also, because they are visible and above ground, we plant them specifically with native plants, long roots that bring water deeper into the soil and into the groundwater, but then also is supporting pollinators that can break and rehabilitate this cycle of drought, fire, flood. When someone does one small rain garden, it creates a stepping stone to your neighbors within about 300 feet for the smallest pollinating bee to be able to reach the next one. And so as neighbors, if we all begin doing these small rain gardens, we can collectively create a pathway of protection for pollinators, for infiltration, for hydration, for cooling.
0: You're making a great case for rain gardens, multi-benefit uses here. Let's talk about wildfires. This is top of mind for so many people, especially as we get into wildfire season, which unfortunately in California is feeling like more and more of the year. What are some of the advantages of rain gardens when it comes to strategies to protect and harden people's homes? And I'm thinking of the zone zero, the 0 to 5 foot zone around single family homes that the state is contemplating mandating an area where that would be a buffer for wildfires and protect more homes.
1: When we structure these strategies that are so important that the fire station is recommending, that the water agency is recommending for low water gardens, for drought tolerant plants. These are important strategies, but but they continue to dry the land even more. What is so essential is that we balance it with hydrating strategies, a simple strategy.
0: And so back in 2012, you wrote the book, Creating Rain Gardens, Capturing the Rain for Your Own Water Efficient Garden. You got this great nuts and bolts guide here, but what would you recommend to listeners? What are some of the steps that people need to start thinking about taking?
1: The first step is observing your land. Where is the water going? You want to observe where the water's flowing and either catch it uphill or upslope from where you're seeing water pond, or you want to just catch it near the edges and ends of your property before it leaves your land. Currently, our homes are engineered to get water away as fast as possible. We want to be looking at our land to see how we can keep it on the land as long as possible. It is possible for all people to do something, and it does need to be thoughtful. So you don't want your water standing more than 48 hours. And where we are in California, we often receive rains that are inches over a day or a couple at a time. And to give a little perspective, a 1,000 square foot roof will shed over 600 gallons of water per inch of rain. You could potentially have a lot of water heading toward your rain garden. And so therefore, my third real focus when educating someone new to a rain garden is overflow. And so those are the three real main things: location, standing water, or drainage. How well can you make it drain? And my book goes over a lot of tips for how to help your soil drain better and overflow.
0: And for people who would like to see a rain garden in action, an example of one, what do you recommend?
1: I have two great systems I'd love to share. The newest one is San Rafael's Fire Station 55. It's on Point San Pedro Road on the way to McNair's Beach. And this particular system at this fire station, they are highlighting the way water infiltration is a key strategy to fire safety. So at this landscape, we have built in Zone Zero. We have built in separated planting, drought tolerant islands, and we have built in large rain gardens. And by the end of summer, we'll have really amazing educational signage. And the other option would be heading to Mill Valley's majestic public library. I designed a climate action outdoor classroom that has not only rain gardens, but multiple other tools that are home sized scale. In both of these places, accessibility is key to the landscapes I try to share with our community.
0: And for our listeners in the city, in San Francisco, maybe don't have a big backyard, are they left out of the rain garden game, or is there something you would recommend for those listeners?
1: Well, first of all, the San Francisco Public Utilities Commission rocks. They've got lots of resources, lots of examples. I used to live in San Francisco for a decade. San Francisco has something fun in that they've got a lot of tree wells. So I say, talk to your city and get activated on creating curb cuts and getting water to go into your tree wells outside your house. And also, San Francisco is such a great place to use gray water. There is wonderful rebates and support networks for taking gray water into the landscape to create hydration. So we may not, with gray water, be storing the stormwater runoff, but we will be rehydrating the land with nutrient-rich water that is available all year round, which is really special for them.
0: So if you're in the city or in the suburbs, there's a rain garden strategy for you. And if any listeners would like to know more about rain gardens or contact April, you can reach her at nativewatersystems.com. And you can also check out her book. That book, again, is Creating Rain Gardens, Capturing the Rain for Your Own Water Efficient Garden. April Unkefer, thank you so much for joining us on State of the Bay and talking about rain gardens.
1: Thank you so much, Ethan. It's such an honor to be in.
2: I'm I'm Will Kirklees, and this is State of the Bay's local news quiz. 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We're at stateofthebay@kalw.org. So let's get to it. First question. What professional sports team will open a permanent training site in the middle of San Francisco Bay in 2027? Next up, an ongoing exhibit in the Mills Building features local artists who focus on climate change and elemental forces. The exhibit's title sounds a lot like the name of the band that wrote this song. What is the title of the exhibit? And now for the final question. A local band has pumped up Bay Area protesters for 25 years at everything from anti-Iraq war rallies to recent No Kings demonstrations. What is the band's name? That's it for today's news quiz. Answers to the quiz will be posted on our website. 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
3: Well, that's State of the Bay this week. 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Tonight's show was produced by Kendra Klang and Heather Hughes. The last segment was produced by Devin Strolovich, and D Minor was our fantastic board operator. Coming up next is an episode of the Your Call series, The Authoritarian Playbook. I'm Grace Wan. Good night. 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

Following the Supreme Court conservatives' decision to eviscerate Section 2 of the Voting Rights Act, Republicans are moving rapidly to redraw maps and eliminate black districts. In 1968, one of today's guests, Dr. Flonzie Brown Wright, became the first black woman elected to public office in Mississippi since Reconstruction. As election commissioner, Dr. Wright worked to correct voting rights injustices throughout the state. Here we are 58 years later, and Dr. Wright is still fighting for representation and the right to vote. Join us after these headlines.

0: BBC News with Roisin Hasty. The government in the Democratic Republic of Congo has sharply increased the number of deaths linked to the current Ebola outbreak in the east of the country. A spokesman said at least 118 people had died and cases were now being reported over a wider area. Here's Tom Bailey.
1: As this deadly Ebola outbreak continues to spread, the Congolese government has sought to reassure people that its response teams are working hard to trace and investigate suspected infections and that there's no need for panic. However, with cases now identified in new areas, including near Kunde in Ituri province, Butembo in North Kivu and the city of Goma, concern is inevitably growing. Meanwhile, in Bunia, one of the initial centres of the outbreak, an American doctor has tested positive after being exposed while treating Ebola patients.
0: The tech billionaire Elon Musk says he'll appeal against the dismissal of his suit against OpenAI and its chief executive Sam Altman. After just 2 hours of deliberation, the jury found that Mr. Musk had brought his case too late. The world's richest man said this set a terrible precedent. President Trump has said a peace deal with Iran can be reached if Tehran agrees to drop all attempts to develop nuclear weapons. The statement came hours after the president said he'd postponed a resumption of hostilities after the leaders of Qatar, Saudi Arabia and the UAE asked him to hold off. Sarah Smith has the details.
2: Donald Trump said his Middle East allies had told him they believed a deal was possible with Iran that would be acceptable to the United States and countries in the region. The elimination of Iran's nuclear program, to make sure it can never develop nuclear weapons, has always been President Trump's bottom line. He said this would be included in the proposed deal. It's not unusual for Mr. Trump to make very optimistic announcements about a possible peace deal with Iran, only to say days later that the latest proposals are unacceptable and threaten to resume the conflict again.
0: The United States has issued fresh sanctions targeting Cuba's intelligence agency, government officials and ministers. The move announced hours after the Cuban president insisted that Cuba posed no threat to the US will further increase pressure on the communist-run island. More from Mimi Swaby.
3: The US Treasury announced the measures days after the head of the CIA held talks in Havana with Cuban officials, including the head of the intelligence agency. It seemed a tentative step of progress. However, Washington's pressure on Havana has since intensified, with the island's president hitting back, warning that military action against Cuba would lead to a bloodbath with incalculable consequences for the region. Cuba is reported to have acquired more than 300 military drones able to attack US warships and bases, including Guantanamo Bay.
0: BBC News.
4: Hi, I'm Rose Aguilar. 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During the 2024 election, we aired Project 2025 that explored the Heritage Foundation's far-right plan for a potential second Trump presidency. Throughout the campaign, the Trump team distanced themselves from Project 2025 and claimed they knew nothing about it. But the Trump administration is now packed with Project 2025 architects. 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One note before we begin. 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Today, we continue our new series, The Authoritarian Playbook. On November 5th, 1968, one of today's guests, Dr. Flonzie Brown Wright, became the first Black woman elected to public office in Mississippi since Reconstruction. As election commissioner, Dr. Wright worked to correct voting rights injustices throughout the state of Mississippi. Well, here we are, almost 58 years later, and Dr. Wright is still fighting for representation and the right to vote. In the week since the Supreme Court's six conservatives gutted Section 2 of the Voting Rights Act, Republicans have moved rapidly to draw partisan maps and eliminate black districts. Section 2 barred racial discrimination in voting and redistricting. As the New Republic reports, the court voted 6-3 to throw out Louisiana's congressional map and get rid of its only Democratic and majority black district. One day after the ruling, the state's Republican Governor Jeff Landry said that the May 16th primary would be suspended to get a newly redrawn map in place. He told 60 Minutes that discarding 45,000 votes already cast was not a big deal. Trump responded by saying Tennessee would, quote, give us one extra seat and help save our country from the radical left Democrats. Louisiana currently has two majority black districts. In Tennessee, Republicans enacted legislation that splits Memphis into three districts, diluting the votes of black residents and giving Republicans an additional House seat. Here is a clip about what is happening in Tennessee. You will hear Democratic State Representative Justin Pearson, Amber Sherman, an activist and Memphis resident, Democratic State Senator Jeff Yarbo, and at the end, you will hear Republican State Senator John Stevens.
5: This process has been done completely in secrecy to deny the public and representatives and elected officials the opportunity to understand what's really going on. We don't have a GIS map to actually know which streets are going to be impacted by this. This has been done entirely in secrecy. And when you're doing something wrong, that's what you do. You hide what you're doing. We know the intention here is to be racist. It is to take the only majority black district out of the United States Congress. And it is to allow for white representation and white majority districts to exist, period.
6: And by breaking up our district into three different separate congressional districts, there's no way we can get fair representation. Our needs are nowhere near the same as a rural community and nowhere near the same as other parts of Tennessee. And that's why we have our own congressional district. And it's important that we have a Congress member who can advocate for the things that we need and the resources that we want. We have different issues around affordable housing, infrastructure. That's completely different from rural areas. We have issues around the economy and jobs. That's completely different from rural areas.
7: We were making the most fundamental decision that affects the people, who gets to speak for them. And we were doing it in a room where the people were entirely absent.
8: So voters who were previously in a single majority black district would now be split into several districts, correct?
9: I don't know.
8: So how are you proposing a map and you don't know anything about it?
9: I know how the map is divided, but I don't know the racial makeup of the map.
8: Okay.
4: The voice you heard at the end there was Republican State Senator John Stevens. Today we are talking about how activists are responding to the evisceration of the Voting Rights Act and what we are seeing in mostly southern states. Today we are so honored to have Dr. Flonzy Brown Wright join us. Dr. Wright is a civil rights activist, voting rights activist, educator, and author. She grew up in rural Farm Haven, Mississippi, and became involved in the civil rights movement in 1963 after the assassination of Medgar Evers. On November 5th, 1968, Dr. Wright was the first black woman elected to public office in Mississippi since Reconstruction. As election commissioner, she worked to correct many voting rights injustices throughout the state. During the civil rights movement, Dr. Wright worked with Dr. Martin Luther King Jr., Marion Wright Edelman, Alice Walker, and many other activists. Dr. Wright is the recipient of more than 400 national, state, church, and community service awards, and her memoir called Looking Back to Move Ahead was published in 1994. Dr. Wright, I really wish we were meeting under different circumstances, but I so appreciate you joining us. Thank you so much.
10: Well, thank you very much for the invitation. I'm talking to Rose, is that correct?
4: Yes.
10: Yes, thank you so much for the invitation. And I do apologize because our weather has been so changeable until I have a little asthma as well as a little hoarseness because of the weather change. But hey, I'm ready to go.
11: Well, you sound great. Thank you so much for joining us, Dr. Wright. We're also today by Genesis Robinson, Executive Director of Equal Ground, Florida's Black-led voting rights organization. Genesis Robinson is a political strategist, community organizer, and advocate with over a decade of experience at all levels of government. Hi, Genesis. Thank you so much for joining us.
12: Hello, Rose. Pleasure to be with you all today.
11: Great to have you. And Latasha Brown is co-founder of the Black Voters Matter Fund and the Black Voters Matter Capacity Building Institute. Latasha Brown says her life's mission is to ensure all human beings have access to quality education, safety, security, peace, love, and happiness. And we could use a lot more of that right now. Hi, Latasha. Thank you so much for joining us again. Oh, do we have Latasha Brown? Well, we'll connect with her in a few minutes. Dr. Wright, I want to start off with you. It is amazing to think about your career growing up in Mississippi, what you have seen in your life, to think that you became the first Black woman elected to public office in Mississippi back in 1968. And Dr. Wright, here we are 58 years later, and you're still fighting for representation and the right to vote. Other than the what you're dealing with your throat, I just wonder how you're doing given what's happening with the Voting Rights Act and what's happening in this country overall.
10: Well, I can say that I'm very disappointed, but I am not surprised. Very disappointed, but I am not surprised. There has always been a concerted effort to minimize African Americans from participating in the voting rights process. So this fight reminds me 50 years ago, but I'm 50 years older, but I must keep doing what I feel is right, as our ancestors did. So this is just another chapter in the series of our history. I did an interview with one of the local TV stations last week, and I was asked the question, if I thought that we would ever have to stop fighting for our rights. And my answer was yes and no. No, because, and I say this unequivocally, don't mean to insult any of your listeners, but we have always had to fight. I remember in history when Blacks were only referred to as 3/5 of a human being. So in my ancestors' lifetime, they were not even considered a whole person. Hmm. I don't know what the other 2/5 were, but we were not even considered human. And that's why they could lynch us and kill us, beat us, because they thought we felt no pain, because we were not human beings. So this is just another episode in the struggle that we have had to endure since we came to these shores against our will. Mm.
11: Dr. Wright, at a time when so many people are wondering, what does effective activism look like? How do we stay in this fight, given what is happening right now? Where do you find the strength to stay in this fight?
10: Well, we must never drop our guard. We must always be aware that there is a component of the population in the United States of America that who do not believe that people of color do not have the same rights as they do. And that has always been. It's been taught from their childhood. It's been taught from their beginning. And we must remember that what we're seeing now, the people who are trying to effectuate the kind of change that will hurt us, these are the descendants of the Ku Klux Klan. These are the descendants of the skinheads. Just as we are the descendants of our ancestors, Harriet Tubman, Sojourner Truth, Frederick Douglass, Marcus Garvey, Mrs. Rosa Parks, just as we are their descendants, the individuals who are in charge now are the descendants of hate groups. So how do you merge hate and respect together? It's difficult to do. Now, I'm the first one to say, Rose, that Mississippi has made a lot of changes. And I say proudly today that Mississippi has more Black elected officials than any other state in the country for now. But with the redistricting, with the new maps being drawn, 6 months from now, a year from now, I'm not sure that I can say that. And so what we fought for back in the 60s and the 70s, I was born at a time when I could not even vote. My parents could not vote. And so when you look at the progression of how we have overcome many of the ills that this country has placed upon us, we can't help but keep on doing what we believe is right. We cannot help but keep on in the footprints that our ancestors and our foreparents left us. So when I get discouraged and I feel like I can't make another speech, I cannot travel another mile, I remember how in the world did Sister Harriet Tubman organize the railroad and outsmarted those that were in power and led all of those slaves to freedom. So I fall back on the shoulders of great men and women who have led the path for me. So I owe that. I owe this advocacy to them. This is nothing that I chose. I was not going to be an advocate. I didn't want to be killed. I didn't want to go to jail. I didn't want to be shot at. But I've been all that stuff except killed. But so I owe those people who took nothing. They had no internet, no cell phones, no Google, no Facebook. They had nothing. But they left a path for us to follow. And we do them a disservice when we don't do it.
11: Dr. Fonzie Brown Wright is a civil rights activist from Mississippi. She became involved in the civil rights movement in 1963 after the assassination of Medgar Evers. In 1968, she was the first Black woman elected to public office since Reconstruction. As election commissioner, she worked to correct many voting rights injustices throughout the state, and she is still doing that work today. We're also joined by Genesis Robinson, executive director of Equal Ground, Florida's Black-led voting rights organization. Genesis, I would just like you to comment on your feelings and your thoughts listening to Dr. Wright talk about where she gets the strength to keep fighting so many decades later.
12: Yeah, Rose, you know, Dr. Wright is an example of the forefathers and foremothers who've come before us who dared to believe that the promise of America was extended to people who look like us and who hold America accountable daily to ensure that the promise is kept alive and well. You know, the late Coretta Scott King would always say that freedom is never really won. You earn it and you win it in every generation. And so that is exactly the commitment that Dr. Wright has taken on in her life, is finding a way to make good trouble and finding a way to do something to ensure that we're pushing progress forward. And so as the leader of a Black-led voting rights organization here in Florida, we take seriously the responsibility to continue to engage and fight on behalf of our communities. What we're seeing now is a backlash to the progress that we have made in this country. Obviously, things have never been perfect. America has never fully lived up to the promise that it laid out in both its founding documents and the Constitution. But that's where we work every day to do that work. You know, there's a saying that the arc of the moral universe is long and it bends towards justice, but it doesn't bend on its own. It bends because of the people who have fought, some who've gave the ultimate, paid the ultimate sacrifice and given their life. And that is what this moment calls for today. You know, we have a responsibility to get in good trouble and find a way to continue to make America live up to its promise.
11: Genesis, before we talk specifically about what is happening in Florida, can you give us a sense of what you are hearing from younger activists? Mm-hmm. I mean, to think about what Dr. Wright has seen throughout her life and so many amazing civil rights activists, and given where we are today, where Republicans moved so fast to redraw the maps, to just make sure that Black Congress members lose their seats, that there is no very little representation for Black voters and people of color. What are you hearing from young people about where we are right now?
12: Well, I think young people care about this moment because the future of political representation will shape not only our political power, but the fate of the issues that matter most to us, whether or not we have affordable health care, whether or not we can afford to live in an ever-growing economy that leaves so many of our people behind, whether or not our children have access to quality education. This is more than just about lines on a map. This is more than just about taking away access to the ballot box. This is about power. This is about whether or not communities have the opportunity to self-determine and decide for themselves what the future of their families and their communities looks like. And I know that the young people in the state of Florida, many of the young people in the South that I have an opportunity to engage with, they care deeply about this. We see ourselves in this movement. We see this as an opportunity for us to step up and carry forth the mantle. And we do so with the wind and the breath of our ancestors behind us, because it was young people who made a difference. I'm sure Dr. Wright started organizing very early in her life and has been doing that for the better part of 50, 60, 70 years. And so this is a moment that as a young person, you have to see yourself in it. We have people who've been on the, you know, on the battlefield for quite some time, you know, and they will continue to fight, you know, but we have to take up this mantle. We have to carry forth this work because the future of our families and our communities is tied to it. And we have to dare to get in the way and do something about it.
11: Dr. Wright, can you talk about some of the young people that you work with in Mississippi and what those conversations are sounding like right now?
10: Well, thank you for that question. Yes. I still am on the lecture circuit. I work with, on a consistent basis, with scholars from St. Thomas University in Minnesota, as well as a collection of four different colleges in California. Plus, when I was actually teaching at Miami University in Ohio, I wanted to always engage them, to involve them, and to let them know I remember the training that those 1,000 scholars received at in Ohio when they came down to be trained on self-defense techniques. And I say to them, and many of them are discouraged. Many of them don't see the need to be out here, but then many do. And what I tell them, and I'm going to piggyback on Brother Genesis, what I tell them is that if we want to make things better, we are in this position today in 2026 because people did or did not vote. They voted to put this administration in office who could nominate Supreme Court nominees, or they didn't vote because they did not think their vote counted. And we have to realize, this is from my own perspective, we did not get here overnight. There has always been a concerted effort again to minimize our engagement. I'm thinking about Section 5 of the Voting Rights Act. Section 5, we lobbied, and not to put any flowers on me, but I was one of the ones who went to Washington to testify before the subcommittee on the Voting Rights Act prior to its passage. I took with me many affidavits of people who had been denied the right to vote. So this isn't something that just happened with this recent decision. Since the passage of the decision, now we do have a lot of, we have had a lot of well-meaning people who understood that we were being discriminated against and wanted to do what they could do to help eradicate and alleviate the hurt and the harm that has been meted out on our people. However, if you don't vote, you have no voice. If you don't vote, you cannot change anything. And I think we have to reemphasize the importance and the significance of voting. Registered voters determine small things like where a red light is going to be placed so that kids can cross the street safely. They decide how much money school systems are going to get or not going to get. They decide curriculum. So they decide so many things that we may think are mundane, but they're very, very significant and important things. I was doing an analysis maybe a year ago, and I looked at some data that showed me that in the 2024 election, now I'm bringing this home to our people. I'm bringing this home now to our people because, you know, I can do that. I'm old enough and bold enough to do it. I understand that in 2024, 8 million Black people did not vote. Mm. Now, I'm not saying that would have changed the needle, but I am simply saying it would have made a difference. You got people hung up on, well, I'm not going to vote for a woman. Well, you know, excuse me, almost let one out. And you have all kinds of stereotypical kinds of reasons why people did not vote. But you're talking about 8 million? What were you doing? Watching as the world turns without realizing that the world is turning, but it's turning without you. And so it was the young people. And when the young people were being trained in Ohio, and the word was given to them that the 3 civil rights workers had gone missing, those 1,000 scholars were asked the question, do you still want to come to Mississippi and to the South to help? Unequivocally, their answers were yes, we are going. So they knew, they understood that some of them may not get back to their mothers and fathers, but they were willing. So if they were willing as young people from universities across the country, then we again must motivate all young people, particularly, and I make no apologies for this, particularly scholars of color. Because again, if we're going to try and effectuate the kind of change, to change some of this nonsense, and I said it, then we're going to have to be about the business of not only encouraging people to young people to register and vote, but to also encourage them as to why they should do that. I was only 22 or 23 years old, and I'm running against a gentleman who had been in office for 40 years.
11: Wow.
10: I'm a divorced mother of 3 children, getting death threats every day, been to jail, been shot at, been tear gassed. And so if I can do it, but you understand that there are going to be risks, there's going to be backlash, there are going to be a lot of odds against you. And I didn't do this because I wanted to be famous. I wanted to be popular. Something happened to me when Medgar Evers was assassinated. I could not understand why it was that a man who was attending meetings and trying to get people to become first-class citizens, I could not understand how he could be shot down like an animal in the presence of his wife, Mrs. Evers, and their children. But then I remember we were still just not long before then considered three-fifths of a human being who didn't hurt when they beat us. We didn't hurt because we were not fully human. So this has been a transgression. This has been an evolution of finding creative ways to mistreat people who don't look like everybody else, but don't look like them. So young people, if you're listening, you have the resources. You know, I didn't use a cell phone until I was 35 years old because they were not there. You have the technology. You have the resources. If you don't know what your passion is, if you don't know what your purpose is, you find someone who can guide you to and guide you through your role. Everybody has something to do, and we must be about the business of doing it.
11: Mm-hmm. Dr. Wright, before we go to break, to your point, you make such an important point about voting, because you often hear in the media that half the country voted for Trump, which is not true, because nearly 90 million people did not vote in the 2024 election, which is more than the number of people who voted for Trump or Harris. And it's so interesting when you hear people talk about why they don't vote. There's a number of reasons. Either they're not interested, they think the system is so corrupt, they think politicians don't care about them. Given that you and so many other people put their lives on the line for the basic right to vote, what would you say to those who don't take part? They might, of course, take part in the process. They know what's going on, but they make a conscious decision not to vote because they don't think it matters.
10: Well, I share with them again that there is no reason for you not to exercise the right that your grandmother and your grandfather did not have. So, as I said earlier, we owe this to our ancestors who did so much and sacrificed so much for us. So men of my generation are gone. And people in my generation who went to jail, fought, got killed, they're gone. And so that's why I'm still in this struggle, because I feel an obligation to leave these young people with something. And I'll tell you another story. If you need to go to break, I'll tell you another story about a vow that I made to Dr. King in 1966. You tell me if we have time or not.
11: Yes, please, go ahead.
10: During the 1966 James Meredith walk against fear, and as you know the story, 20 miles out of Memphis, he was shot. And then 2 days out of Memphis, he was shot in Hernando. And then, of course, the other civil rights leaders came to carry on what actually began as a walk, which then became a march against fear. When the marchers were approaching my hometown in Canton, Canton sits kind of in the middle of the state, one day I received a telephone call. And of course, there was no caller ID, so I didn't know who was on the phone. And when I answered the phone, he asked me, "Is this Flonzie Goodloe?" That's who I was then. I told him yes. I recognized the voice right away, and I could not believe that Dr. King was calling me. And he said, "This is Flonzie Goodloe." I said, "Yes, it is." He said, "This is Martin King." I said, "Yes, I recognize your voice, sir. How can I help you?" He said, "I have been told that if I wanted to get something done in Canton, I needed to call you." I said, "Well, how can I help you?" He said, "Well, as you know, we're on the Meredith Walk Now March Against Fear. We would be in your hometown in 2 days. Can you provide housing and food for 3,000 people without giving it a thought, Rose?" I said, "Yes, I can." And we went to work because our communities were so together. We went to work. So by the time those tired, hungry marchers arrived in Canton in June, I along with a lot of other people, had found houses, food to feed those marchers. Now, I say that to say this, Rose. I thank you for the invitation. I appreciate that. But I'm really on this call because I made a vow to Dr. King that day that when I saw racism, when I saw segregation, when I saw the ugliness of how folk were being treated, I would rise up and address it. He told us in that meeting, my days are numbered. I'm not going to be with you very long. But what I want you to do, you local people to do, is to, because we would be gone in 2 or 3 days. But you local people must continue to find ways to address discrimination, segregation, and the ugliness of how folk are being treated. So I'm really here today, Rose, because I made a promise that there was if there was an opportunity to tell the story from a firsthand perspective, here I am, send me.
11: Wow, Dr. Wright, thank you so much for sharing that story. And after the break, we'd love to hear more about that event. We could talk to you for hours about your experiences. Dr. Flonzie Brown Wright grew up in Farm Haven, Mississippi, and became involved in the civil rights movement in 1963 after the assassination of Medgar Evers. In 1968, Dr. Wright was the first Black woman elected to public office in Mississippi since Reconstruction. She was election commissioner, and she worked to correct many voting rights injustices throughout the state. She wrote a memoir about her life in

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3: Today, we continue our series, The Authoritarian Playbook, discussing the Trump administration's authoritarian actions and policies. Like you, we just can't keep up. So every week, we'll summarize the latest news, put it in historical context, and find out how people are or are not responding. On today's Authoritarian Playbook series, we are talking about fallout from the Supreme Court conservatives' decision to eviscerate Section 2 of the Voting Rights Act. And I'm sure that you've heard the stories about Republicans moving so fast to redraw maps and eliminate black districts. Today, we are honored to have Dr. Flonzie Brown Wright join us, longtime civil rights activist who in 1968 became the first black woman elected to public office in Mississippi since Reconstruction. We are also happy to have Genesis Robinson on the show. Genesis is executive director of Equal Ground, Florida's black-led voting rights organization. Genesis, can you tell us what is happening in Florida? The Guardian has a piece recently about how people are just shocked by how fast Republicans are moving. So tell us a bit about what is happening in Florida and the lawsuit that you're involved with.
4: Absolutely. So the state of Florida has moved with rapid speed to take away the voting rights of its people. This builds upon repeated attacks in two redistricting cycles where we have seen black representation come under attack, as well as what we believe is a violation of our state constitution. Over 15 years ago, Florida voters passed what's known as the Fair District Amendments. These were designed to be safeguards to protect our democracy from being manipulated by politicians who want to rig maps for their favor. These Fair District Amendments were passed by over 63% of Florida voters, Republicans, Democrats, Independents, white, black, Hispanic, Asian American voters. And they were very clear. Don't rig maps for partisan reasons. Don't rig maps for incumbents. Don't dilute black voting power and minority voting power. And then what we have seen is the state violate that. And so about 2 weeks ago, the Florida legislature voted in both chambers to pass maps that take away black voting power and make some of our black access seats less winnable. But it also gives Republicans in our state an advantage where they've created a map where they're projected to win 24 of Florida's 28 congressional seats. Like I said, this builds upon what we saw in 2022, where they shifted the balance of power, what once was a 14 to 13 map. And then 4 years ago, they shifted it from 14, 13 to 20 to 8. And now again, they've shifted that from 20 to 8 to 24 to 4. And so this is a real problem, obviously, because first and foremost, it's a violation of our state constitution. Obviously, I know that there's a conversation taking place all across.

0: the country around redistricting. But really, what really sets Florida apart as an outlier is those protections that we have. The United States Supreme Court has even said that the Fair District Amendments in Florida are a model that other states can adopt if they were looking to safeguard their democracy. And so because of this violation, because of this openly partisan power grab, we were one of the first organizations to file litigation against the state of Florida. We filed under the basis that, one, it was a violation of our Constitution because it was a partisan power grab. Two, it makes our districts less compact. In order to achieve their partisan gerrymander, they had to manipulate districts into where they are not contiguous. And then also it unfairly splits communities that have long been held together. And so on Friday, there will be a hearing where we are asking the court for an immediate injunction to prevent this map from taking place. Much like the rest of the country, we have critical elections that are upcoming, and they have decided to, uproot our entire elections administration's process, all in the name of political manipulation and a power grab. And so that's what is happening here in the state of Florida. We're engaged in this fight like much of our partners in the South are, and we're fighting back because we know that power can seize nothing without a demand.
1: This is so incredible. You hear Republicans constantly talk about state rights, and then when the people in the state want to make their voices heard, it's almost like, well, too bad, we don't agree with that. To learn that the Fair Districts Amendments was passed in 2010 with over 63% support, and yet, I mean, can you just walk us through this? If this was passed in 2010 with 63% support, according to Common Cause, this requires districts to be compact, not intentionally favor incumbents or political parties. It protects minority voting rights. So if that's the case, how can Republicans do this?
0: You know, that's the problem. We don't think that they should be able to do it. But their playbook here in Florida and in the South is do what we want to do, despite what the voters have told us to do, and hope that the court sides with us. We know that Republicans and conservatives have been very successful in placing people who view the Constitution or who side with them politically in the judicial space on the courts. And that has been a calculation that has worked out for them. Our governor in this state, we have 7 justices on the Florida Supreme Court. Since 2018, he's been able to appoint 6 of those 7. Right. And so this is a long game that they're playing. And even when they're forced to redraw the decisions that are made in the Congress in that short term is something that they benefit from, because in the immediate aftermath of the passage of the Fair District Amendments in 2010, the state violated when they drew the map in 2012, I believe it was. And it was through litigation where the state Supreme Court at the time, which was still a conservative court, required the legislature to redraw the map because they found that they had violated the Fair District Amendments. And as a consequence of that, we were able to have more parity in our congressional delegation. We were able to also pick up an additional seat that an African-American was able to win. And that brought the total seats represented by African-Americans in the state to 4. And so since then, we've seen a massive regression, unfortunately. And now there are only 2 seats in the state that we reasonably believe that an African-American in this state or a person of color, Black person, could win in the state of Florida. And so it's just quite a shame because, like you said, you know, at the end of the day, this is a directive that the voters of this state gave to those who are drawing our maps. And for them to openly violate that with no regard for consequence, no regard for the will of voters, shows exactly what they think about their constituents. And it really undercuts their belief and their faith in the system. You know, the notion of the American democracy is the belief that, you know, the people have an opportunity to control their destiny and control the outcome of what their communities look like. And when they do that, when they participate, when they vote, when they stand in unison north of 63%, for you to openly ignore that is a real problem.
1: Mm. And you told The Guardian, Genesis, that Ron DeSantis knew this would be unpopular, and that's why he tried to rush it through in the dead of night, not even providing the legislature the benefit of seeing the maps more than 24 hours before they were supposed to cast a vote?
0: That is correct. This entire process was done under the cloud of secrecy. It was the least transparent redistricting process we've seen in the state of Florida. There were no road shows. There were no opportunity for the public to meaningfully engage. If you know much about Florida's geography, Tallahassee sits in the corner of the state. And so it is very difficult for people to get to. I would say over 60, close to 70% of the people in our state probably live at least 4 to 5 hours or more from Tallahassee. And so back in November and December of last year, the House had established a select committee on redistricting, and they refused to even allow for public comment, despite the fact that we had hundreds of people who were in the room ready to engage and talk to their lawmakers about how they felt on redistricting. And even throughout that whole process, both the Senate and the House were just silent. They have completely abdicated their responsibility in the map making process. Both the Senate and the House did not even draw the map. This was a map given to them by the governor of the state of Florida. And so now we have a situation in which the governor thinks that he can be both the executive as the governor. He thinks that he can be the legislative and draw the maps. And then he also thinks that he can be the judicial and say that the fair district amendments have no place in the Florida Constitution. And that is just too much power to give to one person, particularly a person who's a lame duck and will be leaving office at the end of this year. And so, you know, we're just trying to sound the alarm, make people aware of what is happening, regardless of where you sit on the political spectrum. This is a fight that you should care about, because you never want your elected officials to feel comfortable disrespecting voters and ignoring directives that they have passed and enshrined in the state constitution.
1: That is Genesis Robinson, executive director of Equal Ground, Florida's Black-led voting rights organization, letting us know what is happening in the state of Florida. It's so interesting to learn about how the voters vote for something like the Fair Districts Amendments, and the Republicans say, too bad, we're redrawing these maps. We're also joined today by Dr. Flonzie Brown Wright, a civil rights activist in Mississippi. In 1968, she became the first Black woman elected to public office and is still in this fight. Dr. Wright, just some information about what you all are dealing with in Mississippi. I was just reading from WLBT. The Republican Governor Tate Reeves came out and said some pretty horrific things about Congressman Benny Thompson. He said, quote, or he wrote, I'm sorry, on social media, Benny Thompson calls Mississippi 2 my congressional district. No, sir, Mississippi 2 is not your congressional district. It is the people of Mississippi. Congressman Benny Thompson's reign of terror on Mississippi 2 is over. How do you respond to something like this? I mean, it's not new to you, I know that. But how do you respond to this?
2: Well, I happen to have known Representative Benny Thompson since he was about 17 years old. He is the longest serving Democrat in the Congress. So I watched him grow up and grow into the profession of politics, if you will. I really want to say that there has been an atmosphere that has been created that allows statements like these to happen now. The governor is calling a special session of the legislature back into session, I think it's this week, to deal with this. Again, an atmosphere in this country has been created so that people will feel free and comfortable in doing things that are wrong. And I really want to commend Mr. Robinson on his advocacy with his organization, because he represents really the youth. And when I say youth, the young people of today, the younger people. So I really want to commend you for your comments. But again, an atmosphere over the last few years has been created that says, you can do whatever you want to do to be without any accountability. That's the word I'm looking for. You can do whatever you want to do because you're in power. And we're seeing that played out in so many arenas, so many venues, on a national level, on a state level, on a county level, and on a city level. Because if there's no accountability and you feel as though you can do whatever you want to do because the leadership at the top is doing it, then, hey, I'm going to do what I want to do. That's why I said earlier, this just did not happen with Section 5 and with Section 2 of the Voting Rights Act. These things have been in play for years. Now we're seeing the manifestation of the planning that has been going on since these laws were enacted. I'll go back to another point. My people came to this country as slaves. We were driven here as slaves on ships. We were not the drivers. We were the riders. So how do you bring those in charge and those who were felt to be subservient, how do you bring those two factions together? It won't happen in my lifetime. And I certainly hope that it will happen in Mr. Robinson's lifetime. But I want to thank you, Rose, for your station, 91.7, addressing these issues. And I want to encourage you to keep on keeping on. Mm-hmm. See, we can't stop. Vice President and then presidential candidate Kamala Harris, whom I've met on two occasions, coined a phrase. We're not going back. And I hold on to that. Even though we may have some setbacks, we are not going back. Mm-hmm. And I want people to understand you don't have to go back because you have the power if you exercise it.
1: And Dr. Red, I think so many people need to hear this because, as you know, there's so much happening right now and on so many issues from voting rights, Black representation, basic women's rights, environmental rights. We're just going backwards. And so people really need to hear the message that you're sharing with us today.
2: Well, thank you. And every opportunity that I get, sometimes I have to turn down some engagements because they come at me pretty fast. Like last week, I had one interview TV station, the next day MPB Nationwide, the next day The Guardian. So there were three right behind one another. And wow. I think people don't realize I'm almost 84 years old.
1: Oh my gosh. I was going to ask you if you wouldn't mind sharing how old you are.
2: Oh, I'll be 84. I'll be 84 in August. Aww. And I'm proud to say that.
1: Wow.
2: And there's not a day that goes by that someone isn't calling me for a newspaper article, or sometimes I pick up the paper. Here I am in the paper, don't even realize it. But again, as I've said, many of our civil rights veterans, many veterans of the civil rights movement in Mississippi are passing on too fast.
1: Yes.
2: And so those of us who are willing to speak, we're called on quite a bit. I'm called on quite a bit.
1: Well,
2: but again, if I can, I'm going to.
1: Dr. Wright, we are so grateful for you. Please stay healthy. We would love to have you back. Thank you so much for joining us. Dr. Flonzy Brown Wright, Genesis Robinson, thank you so much for joining us, and we'd love to have you back. And thank you for joining
2: us. Thank you. Just let me know.
1: You can find all of the articles and information we shared at KALW.org or in the episode notes. Thanks to Johanna Miyake for producing today's show and Kevin Vance for engineering our show. And thank you for joining us. Join us again next Monday to learn more about the latest from the administration's authoritarian playbook and find out how the public is responding. I'm Rose Aguilar. 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

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I am your host, DJ, flight attendant, pilot, fellow traveler on this journey of music, one way possible. Let's begin.

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91.7 KALW. One Way Possible here with you, kicking off another evening of forgotten favorites, future favorites, and all the journeys in between. Happy to be here and happy to have you here for another ride. Currently enjoying the sounds playing in the background, courtesy of the band SML. From their album Small, Medium, Large, we are checking out the song Dolphin Language. Right before that, the Bay Area's own Big Trippin', who released their self-titled album in 2024. That was the song Ahmad. Taking you back in time with some classic sounds out of Detroit. Getting reissued recently in the last few years. Theater West with the song Children of Tomorrow's Dreams from the album Bow to the People. Kicking off the journey tonight, always a favorite, Ancient Infinity Orchestra. From their 2023 release on Godwana Records, that was River of Light, title track right there. As always, plenty of goodies throughout the evening. We are locked in and ready to take our journey. You kick back, get your speakers, headphones, earbuds, whatever it is. Get them right. Get comfortable. I got you till 10 o'clock. You're right where you're supposed to be. 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

Couple tracks from right here in the Bay Area, Quincurio, which features vocalist Emily McLean from their Quincurio EP. That was the track Headstone. We also heard from the Bay Elijah Kusel and his single See You Around. Also in the set, Mariah Chiara Arjito from the album Closer, released in 2024. That was Light. And kicking off that set with an awesome band out of Montreal, Canada, BB Club, from their album Fou de Garde, that was Le Fou. We have just about 20 minutes before we take a break, so let's keep getting into the music here on your soundtrack for the Bay and wherever you stay. 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

107.7 KALW. Here with One Way Possible as we wrap up our first hour of music. As part of this 4-hour block we get to supply you with each and every weeknight. Checking out sounds here from the Cro-Magnon Band and their album Mode. This is the track Not Nothing. Preceding that, taking you back to the year 2012 with the almighty Antibalas from their self-titled album on Daptone. That was always a dance floor banger, Dirty Money. Heading out to Germany with Ra and the Rough Cats from their album Orderly to Berlin. That was Rodeo. A couple of awesome tracks crossing the Latin diaspora from out of Panama, Los Criollos, with Ese Paquete, released on the Discodelic label based right here in San Francisco. And at the top of the set, Orquesta Acocan from the album Caracoles. That was Pregonero. We got plenty more music. We're going to take a quick break. When we get back, body check time plus more goodies. You stick around, you're right where you're supposed to be. This is 917 KALW.

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I am your host and DJ, One Way Possible. 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

91.7 KALW. One Way Possible here with you, kicking off the second hour as we do just about every night with what we lovingly refer to around these parts as the evening body check. That is the time of the day, of the evening, when you try to take a pause on everything else happening on the outside and just hone in on you. And that looks like stretching your body, closing your eyes if you're able, definitely taking a deep breath and taking a moment to see how you really feel. And that's, how's the body doing? But equally, how, aside from the muscles and the joints, but how is those insides? How is the stress? How's the anxiety? How's your heart? Where is your joy? Very important things. Might seem silly, but it's good to see where you're at truly, and then make some intention with it. Breathe in what you want to keep, what you need. Breathe out what you want to release, what you don't. And little by little, the music helps out just a bit. In the background, enjoying sounds here from Mark the Clive Lowe, getting remixed by Koflo for the track Joyful Resistance Part 1 from Midnight Snacks Remix, the EP. Right before that, the great Ocean Lade from the Prism EP, we heard The Journey. An old favorite from some years back, Conclave, one of my favorites from 2021, from the self-titled album, that was the track Rise. Also in the set, Shaka, S-H-A-K-A, and this track, Consistan Blues. God Bless Computers, from the Faded Views project, we heard Hello. And at the top of the set, the brand new heavy's getting some great remix treatment from a favorite here on the show, Ezel. That was Dream On Dreamer, the Ezel remix. As always, if you want to get a hold of me personally, you can also do so by following One Way Possible. That's WONWAYPOSIBUL. Questions, comments, anything related to the show or the playlist, it is always encouraged and appreciated. And if you just want to say hello and let me know you're tuned in, let me know who you are and where from, and if I see the message before the program wraps up, I will be happy to shout you out, okay? 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

0: Well, there goes your son. You wanted him, you got him.
1: Why are you trying to make this so easy?
0: Well, it's like you told me.

0: change, yeah.
1: All right.
0: Memory serves me. I remember wondering what all of that work be. Posted on the same stoop, like what the word be. Someone was always standing behind me to curb me. From off where that curb be. If memory serves me. So I remember jumping off the stoop all thirsty. But being taught that the corner won't ever deserve me. If someone was always standing behind me to curb me. From off where that curb be. If memory serves me.
2: Okay. Alright, does anybody know what banana displace is?
3: That's Africa, I know that.
2: That's right, that's Africa. Did you know that Africa is a place where the body of the first man was found?

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91.7 KALW. One Way Possible here, supplying the sounds for you this evening, taking you on the journey. Hopefully you've been enjoying the ride thus far. Surrounding us with sounds from producer Huey Liu from the album Mid-90s, released in 2023. This one is called Days Like This. Right before that, a favorite, a top 10 from 2024, from the album Drop 7, Little Sims, giving us Far Away. Also in the set, St. Panther with the track Greatness. Also had to take you back in time to the year 1993. The almighty Queen Latifah from the album Black Rain, that was Just Another Day. At the top of the set, Sky Zoo from the 2020 album Milestones, that was Memory Serves Me. We are getting to that point of the evening where I'm going to be easing you down to the ground level. Lucky for you, plenty more music in your future. We're just getting to about the halfway point, so don't worry about that. But in the meantime, we got to do what we got to do. A little under 20, let's make it happen. Down to the ground level here on 91.7 KALW and KALW.org. Let's go.

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91.7 KALW. One Way Possible here with you, comfortably back on the ground level after another beautiful journey. Thank you for taking part. Enjoying the sounds here from Nick Walters and the Paradox Ensemble from the 2021 project. This is the title track to the EP, Implicit Order. Before that, always such a great one. It's been played on many a final set. Jasmine Power, taking you back to her 2015 project, the EP Stories and Rhymes. That was Late Hours. We also heard from Raquel Martins and the 2021 album, The Way. That was the song Real. And kicking off the set with the always incredible Michael Kiwanuka and his project Small Changes. That was the track Follow Your Dreams. If you didn't know, I am here with you Monday through Friday, 8 to 10 p.m. As I always say, there are exceptions. School board meetings, DJ gigs, performances, you know, acts of nature. But for the most part, I'm here. And if I'm not, there's always incredible DJs holding it down in my place. And 10 to 12, just some of the best DJs you'll find. So make sure you stick around for more music. All right. Appreciate you tuning in. The music continues here on 91.7 KALW and KALW.org. As always, much love and much, much needed peace. Be well. We'll connect soon.

0: This week on This American Life, there have been so many efforts by the Trump administration this year to pry certain people away from their jobs and their communities, the lives they've built. One family decided to respond with an unexpected secret weapon.
1: Pull it up. You should just pull out the spreadsheet.
2: I can do that.
1: It's beautiful. It's excellent. It's a thing of beauty.
0: Garrett and Chrissy and their magical spreadsheet. That's this week.
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91.7 FM, KLW, San Francisco Bay Area. And this is Charlotte Kay. I'm so happy to be with you tonight, again, Monday night. Shout out to D minor and One Way Possible right before me. Yes, yes, yes, he's still with me. We're hanging out. We might play some of the same artists. But this first set had a lot of Hispanic tracks and lots of eclecticism, as always. That's what we do best on KLW. Underneath right now, we have a track called VIS by Marina Herlop. It's a Marina Herlop reinterpretation in collaboration with David August. Highly, highly, highly recommend you to check the whole album. It's a piece of art, really. Well, it's already a personal favorite for this year. Before that, we checked a track by producer Soso Brino. The track is called Caminando, and it's featuring Perruco. And before that, we went to a Dark Wave classic, but actually unveiling brand new track that have never been heard by the one and only Q Lazarus, the mysterious artist that nobody knew where she was. Everybody knew about Goodbye Horses. But there is an album coming out that actually already came out with the local label Dark Entries. Check it out on their website. It's a great record store as well. I highly recommend you to visit it in the Bay in San Francisco. And yes, there is actually a movie which just came out, which was showed at the 4-Star Cinema, which I had the pleasure to see on Saturday. And it's called The Many Lives of Q Lazarus. And it's coming out extremely soon in the theaters. A super interesting documentary about her life. So we played Heaven, which will be part of the soundtrack, and I See You Eyes. And the whole soundtrack will be available soon on Sacred Bones label from New York Classic. Really highly recommend you to check this. You're going to learn so much. You're going to love so much. You're going to be quite emotional. And the music is a piece of art, and it's incredible. It's even better than the story of Sugar Man that you might know. Okay, and we started with a new Lucrecia Daud. The track is called Cosa Rara, and it's featuring Dalvin Sylvian, a very special artist and composer, producer Lucrecia, who is on Revenge International. We're going to go right back in the sound waves, way more music that I'm excited to play tonight. Second set is going to be a bit more going up in BPMs, I'll say, but as always, feel free to say hi on klw.org/CharlotteK, on our socials, KLW Music, KLW Radio, and my email is charlotteK@klw.org. Okay, I stopped talking. Thanks so much for tuning in. Merci.

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You pay her a dollar. You get her to do your mate's washing. Your mate pays you $50. Communism. Your mom does the washing. You do the washing. Every night you salute a picture of your dad. Socialism. Your mom does the washing. You do the cooking. 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Colonialism. 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Fascism. Your mom does the washing and you are obsessed with her nose. Liberalism. You watch your mom do the washing and you feel really, really bad. Something must be done, you say. Something may or may not get done. Libertarianism. Your mom does the washing. You believe you did the washing. Religion. Your mom does the washing. You thank God. Atheism. Your mom does the washing. You make a 12-part YouTube video demanding peer-reviewed evidence that she did, in fact, do the washing. Zionism. You shoved your mom into the washing machine and the spinning made her dizzy and that dizziness made her vomit and you pointed at vomit and call it anti-Semitism. Americanism. Your mom does the washing. It's in the Constitution. End of discussion. Mansplaining. Your mom does the washing. You tell her how best to do the washing. You have never done the washing. Same-sex marriage. Your moms do the washing. Patriarchy. Your mom doesn't exist. The washing is mysteriously done. Turfism. Your mom doesn't want your other mom doing the washing because of, like, genitals and stuff. Polling. There's a 70% chance you do the washing on Saturday night. Come Sunday morning, it was 100% done by your mom. Africanism. You go to Benny's house. Benny's mom does the washing. You ask your mom why she doesn't.

white feminism. Your mom hired a woman of color to do the washing. Male feminism. That one time I did the washing, I told everybody I did the washing. I blogged about it, bragged about it, took a selfie, Insta story,

And this is Charlotte Kay. Yes, sorry. And underneath right now, Black Dynamite and Another Thing. Before that, new discovery for me, I'm late on that, but it's an amazing artist called Joshua Aidehen. Mum Does the Washing. That track is such a gem. I'm going to play it again and again. I don't have any words, I just still need to process it. It's amazing. And before that, we played Fear Keeps Us Alive by Gazelle Twin. You do the interpretation as you want, but I definitely want to say that it keeps us alive, it keeps us artistic, and right now it's so important. Fear can be bad, but fear can also push us, and we are here on KLW to remind you that you can go beyond the boundaries. And I agree with everything what's going on right now. So we're here to discuss, we're here for you, and we're here to keep playing music from all the artists around the world who are spreading amazing messages. Before that, new Emma Gentacray out on Bronzewood. Track is called Wanna Die, but the lyrics are actually quite positive, so have a listen. And we also check the new Aura the Molecule Intergalactic Dance, which is on the iconic label, electronic label Mute Records. And we started the set with Empire by Eddie Chakram, new one on his new album featuring John Carroll Kirby. We're gonna go right back into Soundwaves on the third set. As always, a bit more rock, but we're gonna start the set with a new one by Spotlight, a track called Born at Midnight. And this is Charlotte Kay on KLW 91.7 FM, San Francisco Bay Area.

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You're with Charlotte K. Hope you are well. Right now we're playing New Dark Side, the Siren of Nicholas Jarre, Dave Harrington. The track is called SNC, a real gem. And before that we went to Brazil with the band Bugarines. The new album is awesome. The track is called Corpo Asa. They came to the Bay a couple of months ago. I am hearing they might be back soon, and if they are, get ready for an interview. They are really special band that I've had the chance to see around the world. Went to a classic God Star by Psychic TV. Also went to Sweden, hearing the amazing singer from the band Dicky Alem. The track is called Shadow Man. A new artist that you probably keep hearing right now, Gijo, Basic Being Basic. And we started the set with My Fun by Tsuki Waterhouse. Yes, yes, we're gonna keep going in the sound waves of SNC. It's a nice track of 5 minutes, which hopefully will help you meditate and go deep in the music on this morning night. Rainy, but surely we're with you. In fact, we're going to finish this show tonight with a very, very special cover of Summertime that you've never heard, I promise you. And hopefully it will give you a smile. Okay, I'm stopping here. Thanks for listening. Merci beaucoup. And yes, feel free to say hi on socials and shout out at klw.org. Thanks so much for tuning in. You are on KLW.

91.7 FM KALW San Francisco Bay Area with Charlotte Kay. A pleasure to be with you tonight again, like every week. And a real honor to play a new track by the one and only legend from Detroit, Jeff Mills. The track is called A Theme from Starchild. Just came out on his new EP Starchild, which it was released like this weekend. Very, very special, still discovering it. Before that, we listen to Falling Feels Like Flying, featuring Kabusa Oriental Choir, and it's by the artist ANOTR from the album On a Trip. We also heard the collaboration between Tentendo and a PPJ from France. The track is called Paquiera. Also heard a new discovery, which personally really makes me dance, and I will want to play it many times. Again, Yamando by Camouflage. In the top of the set, we heard SNC by Darkside. Thanks so much for tuning in. I won't talk more for once, because there's many more sound waves to listen to, and no time to lose. There's so much more music to play until the end of the show. So thanks so much for tuning in. You're on KLW 91.7 FM San Francisco Bay Area with Charlotte Kay.

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91.7 FM KLW San Francisco Bay Area. You're with Charlotte Gay. And underneath right now, we're listening to Mdou Mokhtar from Niger. Very special band. If you've not seen them, I hope you do very soon. Hope they'll come back very soon to the US. We need them. And the track is called Injustice. Injustice. Don't need translation. You know what it means. And definitely has a powerful message right now. And we're going to keep playing these tracks. Power of music. Before that, we went to Spain with Califato, Sweet Quarter, Kengsla Lebenta. Also heard a track by an artist from San Jose, Rita Dante. The track is called Zum Zum Baba. We checked another one by Califato, Three Quarter, Dime Donde Va. It's a very special collective that I highly encourage you to check. Extremely eclectic in their use of electronic music. Also heard a new track by Toki Monsta, Corazon. And a very cool collaboration called Una Cumbia en Kinshasa. It's a Aleop remix. It's from a track by Titi Bacorta. Okay, we have 50 more minutes on the soundwave, so I'm gonna stop talking and we're gonna go right back into them. I can just give you a hint, there's gonna be a new track release by local record store and label Dark Entries. Summertime, a cover by the one and only Q Lazarus. And then we're gonna go down into the soundwaves to let you enjoy the night or the morning, wherever you are. And a special hello to a very, very nice and amazing friend, Kat. I know she's listening right now. And she's a very talented artist and has a very special store in Oakland.

Okay, I'll say it. It's Kun Shaped Up is the name of the store. You should go see them, visit them in Oakland, support your local store. They're amazing. Great, great, great shows, events, releases, and very special people. Enjoy the sound, always. Young KLW.

Hey, hey, bonsoir, 91.7 FM KLW 9 San Francisco Bay Area with Shadow K, finishing this show with a little wink, a little pun, like I love them. Say goodnight.

DJing tonight, right now, at Arcana, but also DJing from the 5th to the 8th of February with Black Dynamite performing at Black Cat. Go see them. Also heard Salela Luna by Triada, all in the theme of the night. Started with Summertime, an amazing cover by Q Lazarus, which just came out as part of the soundtrack of The Many Lives of Q Lazarus, which just was featured at the 4-Star Cinema, which is going to come out very soon. And the track is out on the local record label Dark Entries. Check this record store, support your local store. It's really, really an amazing community. And we went to Tunisia at the beginning of the set with Mdou Mokhtar, with the track Takova, Injustice version. It's been amazing as always to be in touch with you, and thanks so much for tuning in. I'll see you next week. And until now, like One Way Possible say, much love and much needed peace. Have a great night. You're on KLW.

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7: 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Nobody acknowledges that what they're doing is egregious.
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8: Who's really responsible for Oakland's trash problem? Stay tuned. Cross Currents is coming up. First, this news.
11: BBC News with Emily Thomas. The World Health Organization says the more it investigates the Ebola outbreak in the east of the Democratic Republic of Congo, the more it's finding evidence the disease has spread. Congolese health officials say the number of deaths linked to the virus now stands at more than 130. From Kinshasa, here's Emery Makumeno.
12: Authorities are urging people to reduce contact and call as soon as possible. But when it comes to contact, you know, you still see in all these cities people, three or two, on the motorbike next to one another, and the handshakes, communications are going to be accelerated so that people can adhere to the public health measures. The only way now to deal with this outbreak, which has no specific treatment and no vaccine at the moment.
11: The Kremlin has released a video address from President Putin to the Chinese people ahead of his visit to Beijing, which starts on Tuesday. It comes just days after Xi Jinping hosted President Trump. In a speech full of praise for the Chinese leader, Mr. Putin expresses his appreciation of the man he calls his longtime good friend. Laura Bicker reports.
13: In terms of trade, Russia is becoming far more reliant on China. After Mr. Putin invaded Ukraine, it meant that the West imposed sanctions, stopped sending the likes of technology, any equipment, and obviously sanctioned Russian banks. And what Mr. Putin will want China to do certainly is buy more oil and gas. There's going to be a big discussion about a Siberian pipeline that will run all the way through Mongolia into the north of China. For China, Mr. Xi wants to keep ties with the West stable while still keeping his close relationship with Mr. Putin.
11: The governor of Russia's Yaroslavl region says it's been hit by a big Ukrainian drone attack, resulting in a fire at an industrial facility. He did not specify what had been hit, but Yaroslavl, which lies northeast of Moscow, is home to a major oil refinery. A three-day hearing will begin at the International Criminal Court in The Hague today to assess charges facing the former head of a notorious Libyan prison. Khaled Mohammed Ali al-Hishri is accused of 17 counts of crimes against humanity and war crimes allegedly committed at the Mitiga prison near Tripoli between 2015 and 2020. Tom Bailey reports.
14: A panel of judges will be seeking to establish whether the charges facing Mr. Hishri are credible enough to proceed to a full trial or be dismissed. Prosecutors allege there is strong evidence that the former security official was personally involved in the torture, mistreatment, sexual abuse and killing of detainees. At an initial hearing in December, when invited to speak, he made no observations other than to request his release.
11: This is the latest world news from the BBC.
15: Welcome to Cross Currents from KALW News. I'm Henat Baba. Illegal dumping in Oakland is not an issue you can deny. If you spend enough time in the city, you'll be met again and again by sprawling, incomprehensible mountains of trash. Last year, municipal crews in the city of Oakland collected over 7 million pounds of illegally dumped waste from city streets. And that's just what they cleared. The trash on the streets keeps piling up. Today, we're dedicating the show to this issue, and I'm bringing in one of our reporters to guide us. Arlen Levy has been thinking about this problem ever since she joined us as a fellow last fall. Hey, Arlen.
3: Hi, Hannah. Yeah, so I come into the studio from the East Bay on Mondays, and I park my car at West Oakland BART. I park off to the side by the Civicorps building, if you know it, because there's free parking there. But in exchange, you essentially park in a pile of trash. That's what really got me thinking about the issue. When you look down the corridor under the bridge, it's just even more trash. It looks like a city dump, but it's a central commuting hub. It's crazy.
15: Yeah. So then what did you do?
3: So I started trawling through Oakland Reddit threads, trying to find out about the issue, and I came across these community cleanup videos. There was this grassroots organization called Urban Compassion Project, and I contacted their founder, and we had a really interesting conversation. He was brutally determined and really angry about the problem, and I liked his energy. So I decided to spend some time with him and learn a little bit more.
15: And you made a story about it, so let's hear it.
5: Oh, this better not be who I think it is.
3: I'm in West Oakland in the passenger seat of a shiny, lifted Chevy Silverado, tailing another pickup truck that's full of junk.
5: Oh yeah, they're going for it.
3: We're speeding around a mountain of trash. It swallows up the entire street corner of 26 and Peralta in West Oakland.
5: 8P is in Paul.
3: Vincent Williams is driving. He's recording with a dash cam, repeating the license plate number of the truck in front of us out loud.
5: It is the license plate number of this vehicle.
3: Vincent is at war with illegally dumped trash. He founded a nonprofit that helps communities clean up their streets. But by night, he does recon to intercept illegal dumpers.
5: It is the license plate number of this vehicle. I'm wondering what it is they're doing, because you literally can't stop there in the middle of the street. So what are you doing, buddy? Y'all don't know this truck because you never see me in it.
3: When Vincent hops out, yelling with his flashlight on, the guys we've been tailing deny that they are there to dump trash. They tell Vincent they're actually collecting trash and scan the pile, pretending to look around before peeling off.
5: No, they're moving now. Where are you going? I feel like you guys are going to turn right here.
3: Vincent is so fixated on this problem that he stays up all night, multiple times a week, to do this unsanctioned surveillance. He's kind of a maniac, but I understand it. This problem is personal for him.
5: I was born in Oakland, raised in Oakland. I was homeless at 8 years old.
3: Growing up on the streets, Vincent saw illegal dumping become an issue that in many ways disproportionately affected the unhoused. Encampments may be a convenient place to dump trash, but people living there try their best to keep the space clean. Vincent wants to protect their integrity.
7: So between the age of 6 months old and 15, hundreds of placements, juvenile hall hundreds of times, and every single one of those times, when I came into contact with some type of authority figure, I tried to tell them how I was being hurt by people. But nobody ever listened, and nobody ever acknowledged what was going on.
3: It's easy to see why he takes matters into his own hands. He was released from prison in 2019, after which he started doing cleanups on his own. By 2021, a community had grown around his work, and it was registered as a nonprofit. However, he's always quick to clarify that he hates the nonprofit industrial complex.
16: Watch your step.
3: After the car we were tailing drives away, we turn our attention to the unofficial dump we're parked in front of. The darkness is punctuated by roving lights. A new group of people with headlamps have appeared.
17: How y'all doing?
18: Fine, how are you?
17: You find anything?
18: No.
3: This corner has much more activity at midnight than I would expect. They're looking through the pile, trying to find anything salvageable.
17: So just household trash, carpeting.
3: Vincent and I hop out and join the other folks looking through the trash pile. There's all kinds of stuff in here.
17: So you got tires, you have electronics.
3: The pile has everything, from household trash to construction materials.
17: Damn, those are some nice Jordans. Where's the other one at? Dang, those are nice.
3: Near the Jordans, we find some obituaries and family photos swimming on top of a layer of slime. This stuff gives us a clue that it's both individuals and unlicensed haulers dumping here.
18: We have been reporting a lot about this, the issue of illegal dumping.
19: It's a long-standing problem with illegal dumping.
18: The East Bay trash piling up on the streets of Oakland.
3: Vincent blames the trash collection company for the problem's escalation.
7: The responsibility lies with waste management. Nobody acknowledges that what they're doing is egregious.
3: In 2015, Waste Management Incorporated, a Texas-based company, took over Oakland's sanitation contract. Then they increased the price of garbage services. Vincent says the reason for the fee hike was simple: Waste Management's greed. The industry doesn't have the best reputation. Think The Sopranos. Tony was in Waste Management. Or think about the indictment of former Oakland Mayor Shang Tao. She was involved in a trash corruption scandal. Trash collection is famously sketchy.
7: It's very self-serving, and it's happening on the backs of most people who are barely living check to check.
3: I found that in Oakland, the cheapest residential trash service with the smallest size bin is $55.41 a month. In Albany, just next door, also served by Waste Management, it costs just $14.79 a month. A recent city audit confirmed that discrepancy. I tried to get an explanation for the difference in price from higher-ups at Waste Management. But despite my calls and emails, no one would get back to me. The City of Oakland's Public Works Department oversees the contract with Waste Management, and they were equally confused.
9: Everyone wants to know, like, what is causing illegal dumping? And I call that kind of the white whale. We all want to know what's causing illegal dumping.
3: I spoke with Kristen Hathaway, Public Works Assistant Program Director. She couldn't give me any clear answers on why the prices are so high or what Waste Management's profit margins actually are. Meanwhile, more and more trash is piling up on the streets.
7: So you see up there on that pole where there's that blue blinking light?
3: Yeah.
7: There's a camera there.
3: At the recon site, Vincent points out a bouquet right of surveillance devices on a street lamp pole.
7: And then if you look up right here,
9: yeah,
7: there's four cameras. One of them is a license plate reader. So when we talk about the dumping that's happening in this area and the lack of accountability that's taking place, this is always under surveillance.
3: Out of thousands of illegal dumping incidents reported in 2025, Oakland Public Works only issued around 270 citations. When you're faced with a confusing problem, it makes sense to do the most basic thing possible to address it. In Vincent's case, intercept the dumping, rally your neighbors, pick up the trash. What else can you do? When I came to a cleanup, it was raining. A group of 8 volunteers with sky blue safety vests raked slop out of a storm gutter. I saw diapers and pads, roofing shingles. One volunteer speared an onion with their rake. Another plucked a syringe out of a pile with pincers.
20: This was the first site that I cleaned up about 4 months ago. And look at it. You know? It was pristine when we were done cleaning it 3 months ago. And it's like, you know, it was probably dirty like a week later.
3: Sometimes Vincent's struggle seems pointless, but that doesn't concern him.
7: I will quit the day that homelessness goes down 90% in Oakland and we see the illegal dumping go away. I'll quit. I'll walk away. I don't think we're ever going to see that happen, though. So I'm here.
3: This is about upholding a commitment.
7: I will, protect the honor of my worst enemy. Why? Because at the end of the day, we still deserve to like live the best lives we possibly can.
3: Immaculate in a powder blue sweatsuit with manicured nails, Vincent embodies the maxim, cleanliness is next to godliness. For him, no matter where you live, clean streets are a human right. In Oakland, I'm Arlen Levy for Cross Currents.

0: That's a story by Arlen Levy. And Arlen is with me now. Arlen, tell me what it was like to report this. There was a car chase. There was like waiting in trash. It was a lot. What was it like?
1: This was a really exciting story to report. The world of trash is much more dynamic than you would think. And yeah, I did go on this nighttime recon mission with Vincent. We went to this one dump pile in West Oakland that was just so active late at night. There was people passing by. We caught someone trying to dump stuff. Actually, my recorder cut out right at the moment when he jumped out to kind of catch them in the act because everything was so chaotic. So it was kind of a difficult story to report because it was much more active and exciting than I expected.
0: Right. And then in your reporting, you uncovered a bit about why this is happening, which is what you were wondering in the first place. And one thing was the cost of regular trash service for Oakland residents is more expensive.
1: Yes, that seems to be the case. I called into waste management myself after hearing this from multiple people and confirmed, actually comparing rates for different cities served by waste management. And then as I was reporting the story, the Oakland City Auditor released a report that was confirming this fact. Mm-hmm. It showed that Oakland residents pay between 23 to 40% higher fees than in neighboring cities.
0: That's a lot.
1: Yeah.
0: That is a lot more.
1: I know. And so that works out to about $15 more per month for just the minimum service that a lot of, you know, single family homes are receiving, stuff like that.
0: Mm-hmm. So what else did they find out through this audit?
1: One of the key takeaways from the audit is that much of the material that's illegally dumped is actually residential trash. There's a lot of rumors that it's contractors or municipal waste,
0: right?
1: Which you do see a lot. Not to say that isn't there, but it's mostly household.
0: So what does residential mean exactly? What's included here?
1: It means household. So homeowners or renters, people who are rolling out their bins once a week, or tenants who, you know, use a communal dumpster provided by their landlord.
0: So, but how did the people doing the audit figure this out? What did they do?
1: So they literally looked through trash piles and noted what was in it. Illegally dumped trash piles. There's pictures in the audit, and you can see for yourself lots of cereal boxes, diapers, frozen food containers. It's household stuff.
0: That's household stuff, diapers and frozen food. So I guess the question would be, why would a homeowner illegally dump trash?
1: Yeah, so here's the thing. If you are low income and you have a large family and you're obligated to sign up for trash service, but it's already around $55 a month in Oakland for the smallest bin, you might just want to stick with the small size bin because that's already a big cost. And then if you have a big family, you know, you just might have excess trash and then you need somewhere to get rid of it. And I think this happens a lot. And if you have a landlord, you actually would have to ask the landlord to increase your bin size. And because of that, they could raise your rent since trash is often included.
0: So it's like barriers to accessibility of the bins themselves.
1: Exactly.
0: So then let me ask you this question about what constitutes illegal. You know, what about just overflowing trash? Would that be considered illegal dumping?
1: So no, because that's on your property. Illegal dumping is kind of taking waste to another location with the intent of offloading it there.
0: Hmm. Okay, so all of this makes sense, but I gotta go back to this question of why is Oakland's trash service so much more expensive than neighboring cities?
1: Great question. So I did a lot of research on this, and it's a little complicated.
0: Okay.
1: For some background, in 2006, the city of Oakland began something called the Zero Waste Strategic Plan. And this plan aimed to reduce the annual tons of waste directed towards landfills. At the time, there were about 400,000 tons heading towards landfills every year. And they wanted to get that down to 40,000 by 2020. That was their goal.
0: Mm-hmm.
1: And so in late 2018, as part of this endeavor, the city invested in building the Organic Materials Recovery Facility. Sometimes it's called the OMRF at the Davis Street Transfer Station. It's in San Leandro. Basically, it's a giant sorting facility. They do a more detailed job of triaging your trash. So they look for compostable and recyclable stuff and kind of get those headed in the right direction out of the general trash pile.
0: Right.
1: So I called Public Works because they manage the contract with Waste Management. And when I asked them about the higher prices in Oakland, they said that it was due to the city's investment in this new facility.
0: Mm-hmm.
1: It was supposed to have costed around $120 million. However, they didn't say that as a hard fact. They just alluded to it.
0: Okay, so is this really actually the reason for Oakland's higher rates then?
1: So that's the thing. It's still not really clear. Public Works shared that Waste Management hasn't actually provided a cost breakdown or explained exactly how the cost of building that new sorting facility has affected Oakland's curbside rates. I also tried to reach out to Waste Management directly, but they never got back to me.
0: Okay, so it sounds like it's unclear exactly why these trash services cost more for Oakland residents. It's not a clear answer at all.
1: Exactly.
0: But what is the city actually doing then to address the issue?
1: So when I spoke to the public information officer for Oakland Public Works, she told me that they're taking an approach they're calling the three E's: eradication, education, and enforcement. What that actually means in terms of education are these visual messaging campaigns explaining, you know, proper waste disposal options and stuff like that, as well as just increased enforcement around dumping zones. But it doesn't seem to be making a huge dent.
0: Mm.
1: What stood out most is a drone contract that the city signed with a company called Airbits.
0: A drone contract, huh?
1: Yeah. I was surprised too, but the city says it's a more equitable system for finding illegally dumped debris. The drones fly overhead and tag illegal dump sites, and they alert cleanup crews. Supposedly, there was a pilot program that's been operating in San Francisco's Bayview for the past year, and on their site, they claim they have a 100% success rate of clearing these illegal dump zones.
0: Hmm.
1: However, the test zone was only 1 square mile when I looked further into it.
0: Yeah, I mean, a drone contract, that is an interesting solution versus finding other solutions, right?
1: Yeah, that's what popped up in my head. I don't have the numbers to compare, but immediately I was thinking, what would be the cost comparison of this drone contract versus just subsidizing bigger bins or more affordable trash pickup in low-income neighborhoods.
0: Right.
1: Yeah, even the public information officer herself told me it's much more difficult and expensive to deal with this issue when the trash has already hit the streets. So why put that emphasis on the back end instead of just solving the problem?
0: So if a big issue is cost, have they done anything to make it more affordable then?
1: So in Oakland, only low-income senior homeowners and homeowners with disabilities that are qualifying are eligible to receive a discount. They get a 12.5% discount on service.
0: Mm.
1: But there's still a lot of other folks who could really benefit from that, and it would help the problem immensely. In 2024, they did have a pilot program for giving people bigger trash bins free of charge. But the program expired, and for some reason, they haven't continued it or published a report on its results.
0: Hmm.
1: So I'm just keeping my ears open for updates in the meantime.
0: All right. Messy issue. Thank you for breaking it down, Arlen.
1: No problem. Thank you, Hannah.
0: That's Arlen Levy, who reported that story as part of KALW's Audio Academy training program. Hear more of her work at klw.org/crosscurrents.

0: 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I'm Hanat Baba. Today, we've been exploring how illegal dumping is a big problem in Oakland. So next, we'll hear some of the strategies unhoused people use to manage the excess garbage that accumulates around encampments. It's an episode of Sidewalk Stories, our series where we hear from unhoused people about how they survive and build a life outside.
1: Right near the place where illegal dumping happens, it's just one block away.
2: What kind of stuff do they leave?
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5: Like there's a liquor store that comes and brings their trash. 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
5: I found gold before. I've found precious metals.
7: Air compressors. Tools.
1: Pick up these couches for free. They're really nice.
5: Old food. Some, you know, pee. Fecal matter.
1: Bags of trash. Like a mattress. A nightstand. I mean, the pile, like, grows and shrinks, you know? Like, at one point in time, it was maybe 18 feet tall. Yeah, I mean, it was literally a mountain.
2: How often would you say that happens?
1: I would say nearly daily.
8: Yeah, there's trucks full up all the time.
5: Oh, it's daily. During the middle of the night, early morning.
2: Yeah. So how does that impact life out here for you all?
7: Yeah, it creates rats, a lot of rats.
5: It's got maggots and stuff after it's been sitting too long, and it's pretty disgusting.
8: Yeah, it looks really bad on the homeless people. It looks like, why should we give them anything, you know? But it ain't really us.
5: Us collectively as a group of people, a certain group of people that they already have a preconceived notion about, it can really change their mind about whether they want to help us or not.
9: This is your garbage, Oakland. We didn't go buy this stuff. People are reusing stuff that they find on the street.
7: We get blamed for it, but then how else are we gonna get our stuff?
5: We all come from, you know, at least a mile around here to come to the dump spot to see what they got.
1: People become pack rats and they just end up having huge piles of stuff. They haven't had anything, and so they find some sense of value or some self-worth in having stuff, even though it's just sitting out there getting ruined.
5: Pretty much everything you see here is from there. All the clothes that are here, the blankets, I guess the good outweighs the bad, because there's a lot of good stuff that people just throw away, new stuff all the time.
2: What are the challenges with managing the trash that actually is from this encampment?
7: We keep our trash neat, like it is over here, somewhat.
8: Yeah, I take care of the corner down there. Like, 10 people live right on the corner, and they just, you know, let the garbage sit there for weeks. So I got to pick it up. I bag it, and then I take it over to the park and put it in their dumpster.
7: We live 3 blocks away from waste management. Like, they drive by us every day.
5: Unfortunately, we don't get any receptacles to put trash or anything. But, yeah, having the dump spot so close, it's just easy to just load up my garbage can right there and just take it down there.
0: That was an episode of Sidewalk Stories, a collaboration between Street Spirit and KALW, where we hear from unhoused people about how they navigate life outside. It's produced by KALW homelessness reporter Alistair Boone. And in this episode, you heard the voices of Matt Long, Bradford Nicholson, Slim Hiptons, and Donald Goodfellow. Also, Eddie, Ray, and Shannon shared their thoughts and wanted to keep their last names private. 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We'll check in with our transportation reporter to get the latest on spiking gas prices around the Bay Area.
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0: 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Today's Cross Currents team includes Stafford Hemmer, James Rollins, Gonadi Joe Johnson, True Gwynn, Victor Tense, Molly Blair Salier, Shirin Adil, Hanisha Harjani, Angela Johnston, Lisa Morehouse, Marissa Ortega Welch, Sunni Khalid, and Ben Trefney. Our opening theme music is by the John Santos Quintet, as interpreted by Daoud Anthony. For Cross Currents, I'm Hannah Baba.
6: 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In today's episode, they talk to Chef Kathy Fang of House of Nanking and Fang Restaurant about her version of her father's scrappy noodles and about her new cookbook.

0: Hello, and welcome to Worst Quality Crab, a podcast of Asian American stories and recipes from best quality hearts. I'm your host, Frisia Lee. Joining me, as always, is my husband and producer, Sam.
1: Hello.
0: We are delighted to have our guest this episode. She's kind of San Francisco Chinese restaurant royalty, I would say. Chef and co-founder of Fang Restaurant here in San Francisco, TV personality, star of Food Network's Chef Dynasty House of Fang, and now author, House of Nanking, Family Recipes from San Francisco's favorite Chinese restaurant, none other than Kathy Fang herself. Hi, Kathy.
2: Hi, Frisia and Samson. Thank you for having me here.
0: We're so glad to have you. How are you?
2: I'm doing well. I'm very busy these days with this book, but I'm so excited.
0: I bet. Honestly, this book is gorgeous. Like, we're going to talk about the book, obviously, and food. But if I could just gush at you and the book for a moment.
2: Please.
0: It's so beautiful. And I was talking to Sam about this earlier. Like, I don't know if I am evolving in my cookbook appreciation or cookbooks are evolving in their sort of, you know, production and beauty, or I'm just reading more cookbooks that like reflect what I care about and like what I relate to. But it's so beautiful to look at this book and like see things that, one, photographs are beautiful, but two, like they feel familiar and comfortable and representative, and like we want to eat them all. We did a bad job of looking at the book before we ate lunch. It's such a gorgeous book, and reading the stories from you and your dad, it really warms my heart.
2: Oh, thank you for sharing that. I feel like it's a little of everything that you said, you know, everything that you're feeling from the book. Those were things that I feel we were very intentional in when it came to producing this book, right? We wanted there to be dishes that make you think of maybe your upbringing at some point. We wanted the stories to feel very relatable, but we also wanted, you know, the whole family aspect to play through, because at the end of the day, House of Nanking is a family business. You know, it's between mm-hmm. my mom and my dad who opened it, but I grew up there, and now it's all three of us running these two restaurants together. And I think that sometimes people kind of forget what all of that is behind all the craziness of stepping into House of Nanking. People mm-hmm. just know of it as this really busy restaurant with long lines, with really curt service, sometimes rude. It's loud, it's messy, you know, and people think, oh, incredible meals. But that's kind of as far as it goes, right? People sometimes still don't even realize, like, oh, my mom's actually there every day. Mm-hmm. My dad still works every single day. And so I really wanted to share every aspect of the restaurant to people so that they realize, what does it take to put a plate of food in front of you in a little institution like this that's been churning for the last 38 years.
0: Mm-hmm. Okay, so we could talk about any dish in the book, really, but there's a couple that are very personal to your family and one that you wanted to sort of start off with as a jumping point for the show and so to talk about the rest of the cookbook.
2: Yeah, so, you know, I feel like this question gets asked a lot. People will say, what's your favorite recipe out of the cookbook? Mm-hmm. And it's really hard to choose because, I mean, there's essentially like over 30 years of food in there that we've accumulated from both, you know, my grandmother's best dishes to my dad's to like the heavy hitters at House of Nanking. And I had to pick all the dishes that I felt had all these vivid memories attached to it. And what was it like for me growing up in the home, and what were those home dishes like? Mm-hmm. But when it really comes down to trying to pick one, I feel like there is one recipe in there, and it's probably one of the simplest recipes and cheapest recipe in the book that I feel sort of this has to be the dish of the book, actually. And it's because of the backstory. And so the dish is called scrappy noodles, right? And, you know, it sounds kind of like interesting. Okay, scrappy noodles. And the story is about my dad back in Shanghai. He would always go and visit this really famous pork chop shop. It's like a little stand and smells incredible and amazing. And he spent a lot of time just watching this guy cook. And he noticed that he would actually get all these, they're kind of like tempura bits, right? Like little bits that you get from frying something that he would scoop out of that fryer and he'd throw it aside. It gets discarded. Mm-hmm. And so he thought, wow, that's like kind of a waste. You know, there's so much flavor in that. And at the time, there were food shortages in China. And so he had four other siblings. The family was always trying to find ways to make food for everybody and be able to feed them, like growing. There's three growing boys, two sisters, you know. And so oftentimes they would have meals that didn't have any meat in it. And they would be hungry a lot. Mm-hmm. And so he was very genius in thinking, I can actually ask this guy for these scraps. And said, hey, you know, instead of throwing it away, will you give it to me? And the guy was kind of like, why would you want this? You know, like, this is not good for you kind of thing. This is trash. And he's like, don't worry about it. If you're willing to just save it up and give it to me, I'll come and pick it up kind of thing. Mm-hmm. So he arranged this thing where he would take it back home. And it became like gold to them because they were able to put it into their wonton fillings. And it would have this substitute of feeling like you had pork in it. Because it's essentially like fried pork lard kind of thing. And these crispy bits. And then he used it to put on top of noodles because at the time they wouldn't have meat. There would be like nothing. It would be like soy sauce, MSG, some sesame oil. But then once they put the breadcrumbs, they call it breadcrumbs, but it's not really breadcrumbs, these bits in there, it gave them texture. It gave them pork flavor. It just amped up the dish and it cost them nothing. And so I actually, when I heard about that, I was just kind of amazed by how thoughtful my dad was when it came to just thinking on his feet. And I think that is a part of House of Nanking success, right? Like my dad is just super observant and he find ways to be creative with dishes, to service, to logistics and all of that. And I grew up in that restaurant observing that. And so obviously my dad doesn't make that dish anymore. We're not saving scraps. That's not how we're like making our food at House of Nanking. So don't worry.
0: No, but it looks great though. Like the picture is beautiful. I would eat this.
2: And so, yes. So I actually created this dish as an homage to that story. Mm-hmm. Obviously, we don't have these scraps laying around. I made a version of it. I created a recipe around using breadcrumbs that you can purchase at the store. And I thought about kind of like those flavors that my dad described to me. There's no pork lard or anything in there. It's frying up those breadcrumbs. So it would taste kind of like what he's talking about. Because the marinade for the pork at the time had soy sauce. It had sugar. It had wine. So it was just very flavorful. So I created this dish in honor of like that story that he told me. And it's actually really delicious. Like it's just crispy breadcrumbs with lots of flavor that you toss into noodles. It gives you texture and it like doesn't cost you really very much at all. And so I feel like that's a very important message in the book. And that kind of gets weaved throughout is that a lot of these recipes, in fact, most of these recipes are very simple, like homey dishes. A lot of them are born out of necessity, frugality, even for House of Nanking. You'll see a lot of these dishes are actually quite simple. There's not a lot of ingredients because they had a very small kitchen, very small fridge space. So they don't have the luxury of having 30 different ingredients. They had to think about how do I use this one vegetable multiple times? And it's perfect for the home kitchen, right? Like if you think about cooking at home for people who are not Chinese, they always say, oh, I'm so intimidated. Like there's so many ingredients. It's just like so difficult. And I feel like I need everything, every equipment. I'm like, no, this book should not be intimidating. This book should be as accessible as it can be for, I think, a Chinese cookbook. Because we all cooked with minimal equipment. In fact, my kitchen does not have all the bells and whistles. I live in like a condo with a very small kitchen. So I don't actually want a ton of stuff. I don't have the space for it. And so I made all my recipes in my own home kitchen. I was limited. I didn't have all the fancy stuff. And I thought about how people would be able to say, wow, I could actually do this no matter what circumstance they're in, whether they have a huge kitchen or a tiny one. And they just want to be able to like try delicious Chinese food. They'll be able to make it.
0: I am so heartened to hear that because I am Chinese and I am one of those people. Like I have said this before. I think I said it to you when we talked for

0: when it comes to bringing people together, bringing cultures together, that they can experience that food in their own home. And so, and people really do want that. Like they want to be able to try to like change it up and cook some Chinese food. So I really want people to actually look at this book and be able to say, wow, I like now make a few of these dishes for my family. Like that is kind of the purpose. I don't want you just look at it and put it aside and be like, that's great, but I can't make any of that. Like the joy comes from someone saying, I always do this recipe now.
1: Mm.
0: It's so easy. My kids love it, or my friends love it. I always entertain with it. That already makes me happy that you've already taken one step further and said, I think I could attempt some of these.
1: Well, and actually, I think our kids would like scrappy noodles.
0: Yeah.
1: I think so they too. Would love it. It's that's just it's like carb on carb.
0: Yeah. Who doesn't love that?
1: Growing up in the restaurant, growing up in San Francisco, working with your dad on this project, I can only imagine. But since part of what we do is talk about growing up, you know, Asian in America, you growing up in the restaurant that you did, what was that like? Did you know how, I don't want to say different your childhood was, because I think we talk to a lot of restaurant kids and there's like a thread that goes through a lot of experiences. But like, what was that like for you also growing up in like a pretty famous restaurant?
0: I feel like when you're in it, you don't think about it, right? I never thought that, oh, this is like really unusual, other than the fact that there was a part of that upbringing that I did sort of resent a little. It was just, I didn't feel like I had, you know, the normal family dinners at night. My parents never came to any of my sports games. And I'm very short, but believe it or not, I was a varsity player in volleyball. I played back row. I like won award, like all this stuff, but my parents would only like hear me say it and they never like got to watch me play. So I had that kind of atypical upbringing in that I was the kid that was always at the restaurant, got home late, didn't have the family dinners. My dad would pick me up late, sometimes forget to pick me up, you know, like that type of thing.
1: Mm-hmm.
0: But as far as, oh, this being like a really famous restaurant and what was that kind of life? It didn't ever really even register for me. Like we would walk through Chinatown and people would recognize my dad, right? And you would think, oh, my dad's famous. I never thought that. I just thought, well, yeah, like that's probably pretty normal, right? That we just walk and people would be like, hey, Mr. Peng, hey, I love your restaurant. Like all the cops knew him. It's just random people on the street. So I didn't think of my dad as being this famous person or even a badass chef or anything. I'm just like, oh, okay, well, yeah, it's a busy restaurant and, you know, they always get home late and they don't care about me. A restaurant, you know. Yeah, love my kids say that now, and they're so spoiled. Yeah, love me.
1: Do you make your kids work in the restaurant? No.
0: My daughter actually, we brought in a couple times. She actually really likes it. She likes being in there and interacting with people. I feel like she has a little bit of mini me in there. She's interested in cooking. I was always interested in cooking, always dissecting food and telling my dad, this is good for this reason and this dish is not good for that reason.
1: Mm-hmm.
0: So my daughter already has those tendencies. She also likes to tweak things. So we'll make something together and she'll taste it and tell me this needs a little bit more salt. Yeah. Or she's like, this doesn't taste right. Like, what should we add to it? Versus my son has no opinion. He's just like, yeah,
1: it's food.
0: Yeah, it's food.
1: Are you getting a taste of what it must have been like to grow up with you?
0: I would say that I only maybe 10%. My daughter is kind of crazy and wild. I was very well behaved.
1: Only child.
0: Also, I think like, you know, I grew up watching like my parents struggle and work really hard. What my kids are seeing now is we still work very hard, but in a different way.
1: Yeah.
0: And my husband works in front of a computer, which looks like he doesn't do anything to them, right? And so I think they live much more spoiled and like they don't have to see us work like in a physical manner. Mm-hmm. I got to see my parents work in physical manners. And in the kitchen, they would get injured a lot, like crazy burns, cuts.
1: Mm.
0: I just remember there's always something going on. And so even that as a kid for me it's kind of

0: painful to see. And late hours, you can tell they're really tired.
1: Is that part of not just the physical part, but just the hours and stuff? Like, because in the book, and this is not a secret, but like you didn't work in restaurants out of college, right? You like sort of actively avoided it.
0: Yeah, because I love, don't get me wrong, I loved growing up in the restaurant, the excitement. It was where I, you know, was taught to like know how to interact with people and talk to people. Otherwise, I think I'd be actually quite shy and introverted. Mm. I was forced to talk to customers, serve them. And I think through that, I discovered, oh, wow, like I'm actually quite good at talking to people and I don't have to be that shy. And so I really loved that aspect. Everyone's having a good time there, having delicious food. Like, who doesn't want to be part of that kind of vibe? But I also didn't want my parents' life. I was like, okay, this is great and all, but every day of this, I don't get to hang out with friends. I see people all having a good time. Like, if I did what my parents did, I would not be able to do that. Holidays are super busy, so you don't get holidays. And plus, my parents, their place is open every single day except for like one day out of a year. There's really no time off. So I said, I'm going to do a 9-to-5 job. But also my parents are very traditional. They opened the restaurant not really thinking or knowing that it was going to become like such an iconic place. Mm-hmm. They just thought, hey, their goal was one of these days, if we open this restaurant, make enough money, we can send our kids to private school, buy a house and a car, right? Like that was their dream mm-hmm. goal. And they accomplished obviously more than that. So they wanted me to go be a doctor. Go be a lawyer, very typical Chinese immigrant mm-hmm. Ideals. In fact, when I decided that I wanted to come back and, you know, work in the family business, we didn't really tell our relatives because it's kind of embarrassing. They sent me to USC, right? And it was very expensive tuition. You know, I went and worked at Merrill Lynch. They were very proud of all of these accomplishments. And then, you know, a couple years later, I'm like moving back into my parents' house, living with a curfew again. And it was just strange, right? Like my relatives were like, what's going on? So we kind of kept it a secret. And then until my dad was like, hey, you can't just work at the restaurant. There's like three's a crowd kind of thing. It's just like, we've established this. This is like overkill, right? For you to go through all this education and just work with us at this restaurant. So I said, well, we have to open a House of Nanking 2.0. Everybody's been asking us, open another location, come here, go to Vegas, go to here. And my mm-hmm. dad's always been no, because he's a control freak, which is why he's still at both restaurants every single day.
1: Oh my God.
0: And so he's like, there's no chance he's going to open a restaurant with other people. Or if he were to do one on his own, then he would be away from the other one. Mm-hmm. Right. So he needed that extra hand and extra hope. So I said, well, if we opened another restaurant, like, then he would be a part of that. And so my dad said, yes, we would partner together and open that other location, but it wouldn't be House of Nanking because we don't really want it to be the same thing. And it's not, because now there's me in this concept. And so it is the next generation of House of Nanking. And so that's why we ended up calling it Fang, because we felt like, well, this is a family business. And now it truly is like the whole family, right? Mm-hmm. Now the daughter is involved. So we called it Fang. But the Chinese name for the restaurant is very symbolic. We called it Da Tang Fang Chu. It's a play on words. So Da Tang, in literal sense, when you hear it, means like large dining hall. Fang Chu, in the literal like kind of sound, is Fang Chef or Chef Fang. But it's a play on words because Fang is our last name. Tang, which is part of the Da Tang, is actually my mom's last name. Hmm. And so we took both last names of the family and the sound actually worked perfectly with dining hall and Fang Chef.
1: Mm-hmm. That's awesome. That's awesome.
0: So yeah, it truly is a full family affair.
1: Meant to be.
0: Yes. There's so many stories in this book. I think it's like hard to actually explain to people what's in this book because obviously you look at it and you think, oh, it's a cookbook, right? House of Nanking cookbook, or it's a Chinese cookbook. But there's so many layers to this book, from like origin story to even like all the stories attached to each recipe. I wanted it to be a full experience. I wanted people to read it and laugh, possibly cry, you know, like there should be all kinds of emotions. And maybe some of it should be like kind of, wow, that's surprising. And so I feel like it was just very fateful that my parents, even though they knew nothing coming here, right? It's not like they had a business plan or this is what we're going to do. It was kind of just true immigrant survival skills, like just stumbling through and kind of like figuring things out. And they just got really lucky with, and my dad was observant, right? He did think to himself, hey, when he first opened, I'm going to do what I know, which is cook Shanghainese food, right? He wasn't quite exposed enough to Western food at that point yet. But as you read in the book, there are, I think, like 10 people who were Shanghainese in the city at that time, and we knew all of them. They were like relatives. So if we only served that, like the city was not ready to have Shanghainese food yet. It was still too exotic, right? Like we had fake goose and all that. It was just like people wouldn't be able to handle it yet. Not ready. And so he's like, okay, I have to change it. He just started thinking, you know, what do people like here? He got inspired by flavors here. You know, one of our most famous sauces, the peanut sauce, came because my dad had never tasted peanut butter before. It's always sesame back in China. Peanut butter is like a luxury item over there. Mm-hmm. It wasn't until he came here when I think it was like Jiffy or Skippy, you know, like the old school mm-hmm. peanut butter jars. When he tasted it, he was like, oh my God, this is like the most delicious thing ever. And he thought I should make a sauce with it. So it took him just spending more time being in San Francisco, experiencing American culture for him to understand, okay, so like food is different here and I can't do like the uber traditional stuff. And then it was kind of experimenting, right? Once he saw, oh, people kind of like it, then let's kind of keep doing that. And even within our family, I think we've always just been very creative. And you'll see through the recipes, the stories about my dad's mom. Like she was also always just like kind of changing things up, like didn't want to really do things quite the traditional way, and was honestly like one of the best cooks in our whole family, just really inventive. And that's why I think our food at Fang and House of Nanking just tastes a little different, right? Everything is just a little different mm-hmm. because our experiences is different. We've got people from Shanghai, we've got Cantonese influence, we've got Hunan influence, and then us living here, everything's kind of random hodgepodge put together, and we cook authentically through that.
1: I love it. It's so great. Sam, I would like to turn it over to you, because as you were looking through this cookbook, you kept saying, my mom makes that. My mom makes that. I used to eat that. Mm-hmm. And I really love that, because again, I did not expect that a cookbook named after a very iconic restaurant, I would open up and see recipes that my mother-in-law makes.
0: Yeah.
2: Yeah. Now that you talk about how like it's simple dishes, not too many ingredients, I think that kind of makes sense looking back at like how my mom used to cook, because she used to have to cook for, you know, a family of four every night, and she would just, you know, cook Chinese food every night. And it makes sense that it's not too overcomplicated and something that you could whip up pretty quickly. And like you could use the same two or three proteins or ingredients, and then you could just have a varied meal every night. And it just definitely reminded me of my childhood and growing up and all the dishes that my mom made. So yeah.
0: Yay. I mean, that is a big part of what I wanted to share. And that also came from the fact that I've had like not only customers with people through social media and also just friends, right? Friends who are like me from my generation who will sometimes see the stuff that I cook for my kids and I post it and they'll be like, gosh, like, can you send me the recipe for that? Like my mom used to make that or my aunt used to make that. And as you know, in Asian culture or Chinese culture, we just don't share recipes. Mm-hmm. For some reason, we don't write things down. Any kind of like, oh, how do you make it? It's like a thumb of ginger and a little of that, you know? Mm-hmm. And so a lot of my friends who just, they dream of those things, but one, they don't have the time. And they'll be like, oh, sometimes they'll be like, the relatives are gone. No one passed these recipes down. And so, yes, you can find it through the internet and all that, but all that takes work, mm-hmm. right? Which one's better? Like, which one was like mom that the one that my mom made, right? Everyone has their own version. And so at the very least, this is like a collection. of recipes that you know, well, it did come from House of Main King, so there's some kind of legitimacy behind this. But also, you know, these are things that we literally just cook for our family. I do that for my kids. I make it a point to cook very traditional food that I grew up eating Monday through Thursday. There's like no exception to it. Like there's always the soup making for them, some kind of protein that's either steamed or braised, and then a traditional Chinese vegetable, mm-hmm. like with garlic and ginger. Just keep it simple and routine. And I love being able to do that and pass that down to them. And I think that it would be a shame for generations like ours to kind of, like, time can pass by so quickly before you're like, oh, all the people who knew how to make this are not around anymore to share it. Mm-hmm. So that kind of passing down to your kids, you can do that now, right? Like, take these recipes and cook for them. And it's really healthy. Here's the other thing. I think sometimes we get this bad rap that, oh, Chinese food is not that healthy. If you look at it, most of those family recipes are incredibly healthy and nourishing. Everything is about nourishment and love for the family, taking care of them. And there's something so beautiful about that. And I feel like that has to be shared. And so it makes me happy to hear you say, oh, like those are all dishes, you know, that my mom used to make me. And I remember that. And that is like a huge part of this book that I wanted to convey. It's not just House of Making recipes. There's really very meaningful dishes in there that we all grew up with. Mm-hmm.
1: I love that. When we started this podcast, part of what I wanted ahead of this was like a book like yours, not necessarily from our, just our family, but the idea of curating lots of people's family recipes so that the next generation or someone without family or someone who had lost connection yeah. could pick up a book like yours or a collection of books like yours and say like, oh, this is what I can build from for myself now.
0: Yeah.
1: And these are stories that I can relate to. They're not necessarily my dishes, but they're my stories, or they're not necessarily my stories, but they're my dishes.
0: Yeah.
1: And I think that this book does so much of that. Like it is gorgeous, truly. Find Kathy on Instagram, go to all her book events. And if you want to find us, you can find us at worstqualitycrab.com. 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And until next time, I hope everyone is cooking something delicious, preferably from this cookbook. And we'll talk to everybody soon. Bye.

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1: 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I'm E. Martinez.
2: And I'm Leila Faudig.
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1: 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I'm E. Martinez.
2: And I'm Leila Faudig. Palestinians call it the Nakba, Arabic for catastrophe. Israelis call it their war of independence. But 78 years after the creation of Israel, Palestinians say their mass expulsion, flight, and killings have continued. NPR's Anas Baba in Gaza spoke with a man who survived it all.
4: Atiyah Al-Tibi has 8 children and nearly 100 grandchildren and great-grandchildren. He says he is a Palestinian, the son of Palestinians, and that his entire life has been defined by this. At 90, he is one of the oldest living people in Gaza today. But he says this is hardly a life. He says, at this moment, we are neither dead nor alive. That life has been taken from us. NPR met Al-Tibi in a tent in Gaza City with a single wooden bed. His home was destroyed in an Israeli airstrike. He survived the bombings and starvation. But he was injured and hospitals lacked supplies. Doctors had to amputate him at the knee. But Al-Tibi remembers bitter days before the conflict began nearly 80 years ago. At 12 years old, everything changed. Word spread of raids and killing in Palestinian villages that year of 1948. His family, like hundreds of thousands of other Palestinians, fled their village to Gaza. An Israeli drone buzzes overhead as the 90-year-old says he hasn't felt safe his entire life since. More than 72,000 Palestinians have been killed in Israeli attacks in Gaza following Hamas's deadly attacks on Israel in 2023 that killed around 1,200 people, according to authorities on both sides. Al-Tibi says, it's been one catastrophe or Nakba after another, but that this land will always remain home. Anas Baba, NPR News, Gaza.
1: In Utah, a group of communities have joined forces to bring more renewable energy to the electric grid. As part of our Climate Solutions Week, KUER's David Kondos reports on an effort that could help cities in other states take climate action.
5: Utah has typically looked underground for its power. Most of the state's electricity comes from coal and natural gas, and state leaders have taken action recently to keep Utah's fossil fuel plants alive.
6: We do have a legacy here of mining.
5: Emily Quinton walks up to a life-size statue of a miner in the mountain town of Colville in northern Utah. Quinton is the sustainability director for Summit County, which is home to Colville.
6: Obviously, the city that we're in here of Colville, named after that, not just the coal that was mined here, but we're in a state of Utah where the state rock is coal.
5: But now, Colville is one of 19 Utah communities working to go all in on clean power. They make up the Utah Renewable Communities Coalition, which plans to build at least one renewable energy project in the next few years. They want to generate enough electricity from things like wind and solar to offset all the power used in their nearly 300,000 homes and businesses. It's a unique strategy, Quinton says, particularly at a time when the federal government has done a U-turn on supporting renewables.
6: Our efforts here have been happening over the course of multiple federal administrations already. It shows us that at the local level, you can continue to move on climate strategies kind of regardless of the federal winds.
5: But it hasn't been easy. It's taken years of work, Quinton says, driven by residents' demand for more clean energy options. And the state legislature had to pass a law in 2019 to even make this type of community utility collaboration possible. Steve Handy was the Republican state representative who championed the bill. He says renewables have often been politicized, but to him, adding it to Utah's energy mix just makes sense.
7: Utah needs all of the power that it can get with the data centers, the advent of artificial intelligence, EVs. We can't get it just from coal-based, fossil fuel-based, because that is now one of the more expensive options.
5: PacifiCorp, which runs the regional utility, is rolling back its future plans for building more renewable energy. But it is moving forward with the Coalition's program. That's because it'll generate the funds to pay for new projects through a $4 monthly fee on customers' bills starting next year. The group of Utah communities ranges from the capital, Salt Lake City, to small towns like winter sports hub Park City. City Sustainability Director Luke Carton walks beneath a ski lift on a grassy hill that's normally covered with snow all spring. He says residents feel extra urgency to reduce the emissions fueling climate change this year. Record warm winter temperatures zapped the snow that's the foundation of this area's economy and identity.
8: We made this change in one of the most conservative states in the country, and it's something that the community can take pride in.
5: But it may be an uphill climb for other red states to pass a law like Utah's, says Severin Borenstein. He's an energy expert at the University of California, Berkeley. Now, a single program won't do much to stop climate change, he says, but it could help build momentum as people see what's possible.
9: That sort of leadership and setting an example, I think, is the real value of these sorts of efforts.
5: And for many rural communities, switching to all renewable power without this coalition would be next to impossible. Take Castle Valley, a southeast Utah town of just 347 residents. Council member Pamela Gibson says people here have seen climate change impact their valley, like during this year's warm, dry winter. She says the community wants to do what they can to protect their home for the future.
10: I mean, we can't solve all the problems, but if we all get together, it's drops of water in a big pond, and we can eventually fill it up.
5: Castle Valley and the other communities have until June to fully commit to the program. The coalition plans to announce its first renewable energy project this summer and begin adding new power to the grid by 2030. For NPR News, I'm David Kondos in Castle Valley, Utah.
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1: Here's what's for lunch today in some San Francisco schools. The seed butter and jam sandwich, the turkey and cheddar sandwich, the chicken banh mi sandwich, and the tofu banh mi sandwich. The salad bar will have chopped cucumbers, chopped romaine, edamame, shredded carrots, and the superside salad. Apples, bananas, grapes, nectarines, peaches, plums, fat-free milk, lactose-free, low-fat 1%, ripple milk, and soy milk. That's what's for lunch today in some San Francisco schools today. We thought you'd like to know.
2: Good morning, I'm Laura Kane at the BBC. A nationwide transport strike in Kenya called to protest a hike in fuel prices has been suspended for a week to allow for further negotiations between the government and transport operators. The BBC's Richard Kagoye.
3: The announcement comes as a relief for many Kenyans who stayed home for a second straight day because of the nationwide transport strike. The government says operators have now agreed to hold talks over their concerns about rising diesel prices linked to supply disruptions caused by the Iran conflict.
2: Ireland's Prime Minister has condemned Israel for detaining a sister of the Irish President, Catherine Connolly, among other activists who said they were trying to bring aid to Gaza. Margaret Connolly was detained from a boat in a flotilla of pro-Gaza activists that Israeli forces intercepted near Cyprus on Monday. Irish Prime Minister Micheál Martin accused Israel of essentially abducting people. Israel called this latest attempt to break its blockade of Gaza a provocation. And Thailand's drastically cutting the length of time tourists from over 90 countries can stay without a visa in an effort to curb crime. Previously, travellers were able to visit for up to 60 days without a visa. Ambarasa Natarajan.
4: The new visa-free duration will be decided

The guitar playing and the singing you'll hear come from a favorite Irish singer whose birthday it is today, Paul Brady. It's Tuesday, the 19th of May, 2026. It's the 139th day of the year, 2026.

0: 226 days remain till the end of the year and 33 days until summer begins. Sun rose this morning at 5:56. The sun will set at 8:17. We'll have 14 hours and 20 minutes of daylight to play in today.
1: Oh, me and my cousin one other, my bride.
0: Solar transit will be at 106. Water temperature in San Francisco Bay, 61.9 degrees Fahrenheit. We had a high tide at 12:18. We'll have a low tide in the next hour at 7:36. A high tide this afternoon at 2:55. And the final low tide at Ocean Beach this evening at 7:24. The moon is currently 11, going on 12% visible. It's a waxing crescent moon. We'll have a quarter moon in 4 days on Saturday, the 23rd. Today is Accounting Day, Boys Club Day, Celebrate Your Elected Officials Day, Dinosaur Day, Man Ray Day, National Asian and Pacific Islander HIV/AIDS Awareness Day. It's National Devil's Food Cake Day, National Hepatitis Testing Day, National Roadie Day, and World Family Doctor Day, World Inflammatory Bowel Disease Day. It's also Pontian Greek Genocide Remembrance Day in Greece. It's the commemoration of Ataturk, Youth and Sports Day in Turkey and in Northern Cyprus, Remembrance Day in Sri Lanka, Ho Chi Minh's birthday in Vietnam, Malcolm X Day here in the USA, and Mother's Day in Kyrgyzstan. So much more up on KALW.org. It's the KALW Almanac. 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
2: From KALW News in San Francisco, I'm Hannah Baba, and this is the Cross Currents Morning Report. News and culture from around the Bay. Illegal dumping in Oakland is not an issue you can deny. If you spend enough time in the city, you'll be met again and again by sprawling, incomprehensible mountains of trash. Last year, municipal crews in the city of Oakland collected over 7 million pounds of illegally dumped waste from city streets. And that's just what they cleared. The trash on the streets keeps piling up. KLW's Arlen Levy went to find out where it's all coming from and what's being done to clean things up.
3: Oh, this better not be who I think it is.
4: I'm in West Oakland in the passenger seat of a shiny, lifted Chevy Silverado, tailing another pickup truck that's full of junk.
5: Oh, yeah, they're going for it.
4: We're speeding around a mountain of trash. It swallows up the entire street corner of 26 and Peralta in West Oakland.
5: 8P is in Paul.
4: Vincent Williams is driving. He's recording with a dash cam, repeating the license plate number of the truck in front of us out loud.
5: It is the license plate number of this vehicle.
4: Vincent is at war with illegally dumped trash. He founded a nonprofit that helps communities clean up their streets. But by night, he does recon to intercept illegal dumpers.
5: It is the license plate number of this vehicle.
6: I'm wondering what it is they're doing, because you literally can't stop there in the middle of the street. So what are you doing, buddy?
5: Y'all don't know this truck because you never see me in it.
4: When Vincent hops out, yelling with his flashlight on, the guys we've been tailing deny that they are there to dump trash. They tell Vincent they're actually collecting trash and scan the pile, pretending to look around before peeling off.
6: No, they're moving now. Where are you going?
5: I feel like you guys are going to dump right here.
4: Vincent is so fixated on this problem that he stays up all night, multiple times a week, to do this unsanctioned surveillance. He's kind of a maniac, but I understand it. This problem is personal for him.
5: I was born in Oakland, raised in Oakland. I was homeless at 8 years old.
4: After the car we were tailing drives away, we turn our attention to the unofficial dump we're parked in front of. The darkness is punctuated by roving lights. A new group of people with headlamps have appeared.
7: How y'all doing?
8: Fine, how are you?
7: You find anything?
8: No.
4: This corner has much more activity at midnight than I would expect. They're looking through the pile, trying to find anything salvageable.
7: So just household trash, carpeting.
4: The pile has everything, from household trash to construction materials.
7: Damn, those are some nice Jordans. Where's the other one at? Dang, those are nice.
4: Near the Jordans, we find some obituaries and family photos swimming on top of a layer of slime. This stuff gives us a clue that it's both individuals and unlicensed haulers dumping here.
8: We have been reporting a lot about this, the issue of illegal dumping.
9: It's a long-standing problem with illegal dumping.
8: The East Bay trash piling up on the streets of Oakland.
4: Vincent blames the trash collection company for the problem's escalation.
10: The responsibility lies with waste management. Nobody acknowledges that what they're doing is egregious.
4: In 2015, Waste Management Incorporated, a Texas-based company, took over Oakland's sanitation contract. Then they increased the price of garbage services. Vincent says the reason for the fee hike was simple: Waste Management's greed. The industry doesn't have the best reputation. Think The Sopranos. Tony was in Waste Management. Or think about the indictment of former Oakland Mayor Shang Tao. She was involved in a trash corruption scandal. Trash collection is famously sketchy.
10: And it's very self-serving. And it's happening on the backs of most people who are barely living check to check.
4: I found that in Oakland, the cheapest residential trash service with the smallest size bin is $55.41 a month. In Albany, just next door, also served by Waste Management, it costs just $14.79 a month. A recent city audit confirmed that discrepancy. I tried to get an explanation for the difference in price from higher-ups at Waste Management. But despite my calls and emails, no one would get back to me. The City of Oakland's Public Works Department oversees the contract with Waste Management. And they were equally confused.
11: Everyone wants to know, like, what is causing illegal dumping? And I call that kind of the white whale. We all want to know what's causing illegal dumping.
4: I spoke with Kristen Hathaway, Public Works Assistant Program Director. She couldn't give me any clear answers on why the prices are so high or what Waste Management's profit margins actually are. Meanwhile, more and more trash is piling up on the streets.
6: So you see up there on that pole where there's that blue blinking light?
4: Yeah.
6: There's a camera there.
4: At the recon site, Vincent points out a bouquet right of surveillance devices on a street lamp pole.
10: And then if you look up right here,
11: yeah,
10: there's four cameras. One of them is a license plate reader. So when we talk about the dumping that's happening in this area and the lack of accountability that's taking place, this is always under surveillance.
4: Out of thousands of illegal dumping incidents reported in 2025, Oakland Public Works only issued around 270 citations. When you're faced with a confusing problem, it makes sense to do the most basic thing possible to address it. In Vincent's case, intercept the dumping, rally your neighbors, pick up the trash. What else can you do? Sometimes Vincent's struggle seems pointless, but that doesn't concern him. This is about upholding a commitment.
10: I will, like, protect the honor of my worst enemy. Why? Because at the end of the day, we still deserve to, like, live the best lives we possibly can.
4: Immaculate in a powder blue sweatsuit with manicured nails, Vincent embodies the maxim, cleanliness is next to godliness. For him, no matter where you live, clean streets are a human right. In Oakland, I'm Arlen Levy for Cross Currents.
12: 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And tune into Cross Currents later this morning at 11 to hear more stories from around the Bay. For KLW News, I'm Hanat Baba.
13: On the next Your Call, environmental journalist Beth Gardner discusses her new book, Plastic Incorporated: The Secret History and Shocking Future of Big Oil's Biggest Bet. She reveals how big oil, facing a declining demand for fossil fuels, is investing billions to dramatically increase plastic production despite the enormous environmental and health impacts. She also uncovers how the industry promoted recycling as a sustainable option, despite knowing it could never work at scale. Join the next Your Call with me, Ethan Elkind, and you.
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14: Good morning. Six states hold primaries today. President Trump's favorability is at record lows. Will he be able to keep defeating incumbents from his own party, who he views as not loyal enough? It's Morning Edition from NPR News. Trump is preparing to give nearly $2 billion of government money to allies he claims were targeted by the Biden administration. I'm Amy Martinez.
15: And I'm Leila Faldin. An ethics nonprofit calls it one of the most corrupt acts in American history. Also, musician Rostam is mixing pedal steel with the music of his Persian heritage in a new album about whether America is living up to its promise. It's Tuesday, May 19th. On this day in 1884, five brothers opened a circus in Baraboo, Wisconsin. They'd eventually make an acquisition and become Ringling Brothers and Barnum and Bailey. The news is next.
16: BBC News with Moira Alderson. The World Health Organization has sent 6 tons of medical supplies to the Democratic Republic of Congo as it continues to sound the alarm over the scale of the Ebola outbreak in Central Africa. The supplies include protective equipment for health workers as they scale up testing, surveillance and contact tracing. Despite the concerns, Emery Makumeno in Kinshasa explains why everyday life is still continuing.
17: There should be a robust communication from authorities here in the capital or everywhere there have been confirmed cases, because people are going about their usual businesses everywhere. And some have even told me from Bunia saying that we are waiting for maybe to have more cases so we can take it seriously. So this is how people are reacting over here. They know Ebola is dangerous, it's deadly, but they put forward their survival, their livelihood before this outbreak.
16: Israel's far-right finance minister, Bezalel Smotrich, says he's been told that the International Criminal Court has requested an arrest warrant against him. He did not say what accusations he faces, and the ICC has not commented. Yolande Nell has more details from Jerusalem.
18: The process of seeking warrants is confidential and must be approved by judges. Mr. Smotrich, Israel's finance minister, who also has wide authority over Israeli policies in the West Bank, described the move as a declaration of war and blamed the Palestinian Authority. He said he'd fight back with a vengeance and ordered the demolition of Khan al-Ahmar to the east of Jerusalem. Israeli plans to evict its residents were previously abandoned after warnings from the UN, the ICC and others that this would violate international law.
16: Ireland's Prime Minister has condemned Israel for detaining a sister of the Irish President, among other activists who said they were trying to bring aid to Gaza. Margaret Connolly, the sister of President Catherine Colonna, was detained from a boat in a flotilla of pro-Gaza activists that Israeli forces intercepted near Cyprus on Monday. A nationwide transport strike in Kenya, called to protest at hike in fuel prices, has been suspended for 1 week to allow for further negotiations between the government and transport operators. Officials say the suspension was necessary to reduce widespread disruption. From Nairobi, Richard Kagoya explains what led to the demonstrations.
19: On the 14th of May, the price of diesel increased by nearly 50%. That's quite significant, and because there had been another review which marginally increased the price of fuel in the month of April. And so this has really caused a lot of anxiety amongst consumers, because you're seeing a rise in the cost of basic commodities, and especially for transport. Largely, transport across Kenya is run and operated by private investors. People have really taken quite a bit of a hit.
16: BBC News.
20: From KALW News in San Francisco, I'm Ren Farrell, in for Cindy Hollett with a regional news update. Farmers market shoppers may lose access to market match money by early next year. KALW's Stafford Hemmer has more.
21: The program doubles the amount of money that CalFresh recipients can spend on fruits and vegetables at farmers markets. The state renews the funding for this program every few years. The current allocation is supposed to be available until June 2028, but it's expected to run out by early 2027. Last year, 650,000 people used the benefit. Martin Bork is the executive director of the Ecology Center, which oversees the Market Match program in California and runs the farmers markets in Berkeley. He says that's the equivalent of 50 million servings of fresh food.
1: So the program provides a tremendous amount of benefit from strictly a food insecurity perspective, just putting more food on people's tables. But that same dollar then goes directly to farmers. So at a supermarket, only 16 cents on every food dollar actually goes to the farmer. Whereas at a farmer's market, it's almost 100% of that money is going right back into that farming community.
21: Maria Gonzalez, operations specialist at Green Thumb Organic Farms in San Juan Bautista, says they have a strong client base in San Francisco, and most of those shoppers rely on market match funds to help make ends meet.
2: We have been spreading the word out with our customers, you know, that they can contact their local politicians and just let them know about their concern about them losing funds.
21: Governor Gavin Newsom's office unveiled a revised budget last week that has no additional funds for the program. The budget will be finalized before the next fiscal year starts on July 1st. In San Francisco, I'm Stafford Hemmer, KALW News.
20: 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In San Francisco, I'm Ren Farrell, KALW News.
0: Six states hold primaries today, with key races continuing to serve as a test of President Trump's influence on the Republican Party and their voters. This story and more coming up next on Morning Edition. 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Sunny, highs in the 80s. Light and variable winds becoming westerly up to 10 miles per hour by afternoon. 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

0: Erd and Chrissy and their magical spreadsheet. 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
5: It's Morning Edition from NPR News. I'm Amy Martinez.
6: And I'm Leila Fadel. Palestinians call it the Nakba, Arabic for catastrophe. Israelis call it their war of independence. But 78 years after the creation of Israel, Palestinians say their mass expulsion, flight, and killings have continued. NPR's Anas Baba in Gaza spoke with a man who survived it all.
7: أنا ابن ابن فلسطين أبوي فلسطيني أمي فلسطينية كل حياتي فلسطينية أصل فلسطيني.
8: عطية الطيبي has 8 children and nearly 100 grandchildren and great grandchildren. He says he is a Palestinian, the son of Palestinians, and that his entire life has been defined by this. At 90, he is one of the oldest living people in Gaza today. But he says this is hardly a life.
7: في هذه اللحظة نحن ميتين ونحن صايبين يعني مش عايشين في الحياة الحياة هذه راحت منا.
8: He says, at this moment, we are neither dead nor alive. That life has been taken from us. NPR met Al-Tibi in a tent in Gaza City with a single wooden bed. His home was destroyed in an Israeli airstrike. He survived the bombings and starvation. But he was injured and hospitals lacked supplies. Doctors had to amputate him at the knee. But Al-Tibi remembers bitter days before the conflict began nearly 80 years ago. At 12 years old, everything changed. Word spread of raids and killing in Palestinian villages that year of
7: 1948.
8: His family, like hundreds of thousands of other Palestinians, fled their village to Gaza. An Israeli drone buzzes overhead as the 90-year-old says he hasn't felt safe his entire life since. More than 72,000 Palestinians have been killed in Israeli attacks in Gaza following Hamas's deadly attacks on Israel in 2023 that killed around 1,200 people, according to authorities on both sides. Al-Tibi says, it's been one catastrophe or Nakba after another, but that this land will always remain home. Anas Baba, NPR News, Gaza.
5: In Utah, a group of communities have joined forces to bring more renewable energy to the electric grid. As part of our Climate Solutions Week, KUER's David Kondos reports on an effort that could help cities in other states take climate action.
9: Utah has typically looked underground for its power. Most of the state's electricity comes from coal and natural gas, and state leaders have taken action recently to keep Utah's fossil fuel plants alive.
10: We do have a legacy here of mining.
9: Emily Quinton walks up to a life-size statue of a miner in the mountain town of Colville in northern Utah. Quinton is the sustainability director for Summit County, which is home to Colville.
10: Obviously, the city that we're in here of Colville, named after that, not just the coal that was mined here, but we're in a state of Utah where the state rock is coal.
9: But now, Colville is one of 19 Utah communities working to go all in on clean power. They make up the Utah Renewable Communities Coalition, which plans to build at least one renewable energy project in the next few years. They want to generate enough electricity from things like wind and solar to offset all the power used in their nearly 300,000 homes and businesses. It's a unique strategy, Quinton says, particularly at a time when the federal government has done a U-turn on supporting renewables.
10: our efforts here have been happening over the course of multiple federal administrations already. It shows us that at the local level, you can continue to move on climate strategies kind of regardless of the federal winds.
9: But it hasn't been easy. It's taken years of work, Quinton says, driven by residents' demand for more clean energy options. And the state legislature had to pass a law in 2019 to even make this type of community utility collaboration possible. Steve Handy was the Republican state representative who championed the bill. He says renewables have often been politicized, but to him, adding it to Utah's energy mix just makes sense.
11: Utah needs all of the power that it can get with the data centers, the advent of artificial intelligence, EVs. We can't get it just from coal-based, fossil fuel-based, because that is now one of the more expensive options.
9: PacifiCorp, which runs the regional utility, is rolling back its future plans for building more renewable energy. But it is moving forward with the Coalitions program. That's because it'll generate the funds to pay for new projects through a $4 monthly fee on customers' bills starting next year. The group of Utah communities ranges from the capital, Salt Lake City, to small towns like winter sports hub Park City. City Sustainability Director Luke Carton walks beneath a ski lift on a grassy hill that's normally covered with snow all spring. He says residents feel extra urgency to reduce the emissions fueling climate change this year. Record warm winter temperatures zapped the snow that's the foundation of this area's economy and identity.
12: We made this change in one of the most conservative states in the country, and it's something that the community can take pride in.
9: But it may be an uphill climb for other red states to pass a law like Utah's, says Severin Borenstein. He is an energy expert at the University of California, Berkeley. Now, a single program won't do much to stop climate change, he says, but it could help build momentum as people see what's possible.
13: That sort of leadership and setting an example, I think, is the real value of these sorts of efforts.
9: And for many rural communities, switching to all renewable power without this coalition would be next to impossible. Take Castle Valley, a southeast Utah town of just 347 residents. Council member Pamela Gibson says people here have seen climate change impact their valley, like during this year's warm, dry winter. She says the community wants to do what they can to protect their home for the future.
4: I mean, we can't solve all the problems, but if we all get together, it's drops of water in a big pond, and we can eventually fill it up.
9: Castle Valley and the other communities have until June to fully commit to the program. The coalition plans to announce its first renewable energy project this summer and begin adding new power to the grid by 2030. For NPR News, I'm David Kondos in Castle Valley, Utah.
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5: 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I'm Amy Martinez.
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1: 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This is 91.7 KALW San Francisco Bay Area. 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
6: Good morning. Police are investigating a shooting at a San Diego mosque as a hate crime. They say two teens killed people and then themselves. San Diego Mayor Todd Gloria joins us this hour of Morning Edition from NPR News. How our voters who supported both President Biden and Trump leaning now. I'm Leila Fadel.
5: And I'm E. Martinez. NPR is following swing voters over the next 3 years, starting with two men who backed Trump in 2024 for very different reasons. Also, Trump will see today whether he can unseat another Republican in Congress. Thomas Massie worked to release the Epstein files. And a judge finds Elon Musk waited too long to file his lawsuit against OpenAI. It's Tuesday, May 19. Former NBA All-Star Kevin Garnett, KG, is halfway to 100 today. News is next.
15: BBC News with Moira Alderson. The World Health Organization says funding shortages have severely weakened efforts to fight the Ebola epidemic sweeping the Democratic Republic of Congo. The agency's representative in the country said limited surveillance and testing had slowed the response to the original outbreak in Ituri province. Anne Ansia said funding for the humanitarian health sector and sanitation had decreased by around 70%.
16: The financing for water and sanitation, which is also extremely important, has decreased by 73% over a year. So imagine, the impact is tremendous, but we want to keep talking, we want to keep exchanging information, and we want to collaborate for the sake of the population of the Republic Democratic of Congo, and it is what we are doing.
15: Israel's far-right finance minister, Bezalel Smotrich, says he's been told the International Criminal Court has requested an arrest warrant against him. He did not say what accusations he faces, and the ICC has not yet commented. Mr. Smotrich called the move a declaration of war and said he would fight back with a vengeance. A nationwide transport strike in Kenya called to protest a hike in fuel prices has been suspended for 1 week to allow for further negotiations between the government and transport operators. Officials say the suspension was necessary to reduce widespread disruption that had entered its second day, leaving many towns and city centres deserted. Late-night negotiations on Monday ended in stalemate. Richard Kagoe is in Nairobi.
17: On the 14th of May, the price of diesel increased by nearly 50%. That's quite significant, and because there had been another review which marginally increased the price of fuel in the month of April. And so this has really caused a lot of anxiety amongst consumers, because you're seeing a rise in the cost of basic commodities, and especially for transport. Largely, transport across Kenya is run and operated by private investors. People have really taken quite a bit of a hit. And so it's really pushing the cost of living significantly higher.
15: Britain's foreign minister has warned tens of millions of people face hunger because of the ongoing closure of the Strait of Hormuz. Yvette Cooper told an aid conference in London urgent global pressure was needed to get fertiliser and fuel moving through the entrance to the Gulf. Without this, she said, there was the threat of a global food crisis, with developing countries paying the highest price.
18: The World Food Programme has warned some 45 million people in the global south are at risk of being pushed into acute hunger this year. The world risks sleepwalking into a global food crisis. And we cannot risk tens of millions of people going hungry because Iran has hijacked an international shipping lane.
15: You're listening to the latest world news from the BBC.
19: From KALW News in San Francisco, I'm Ren Farrell, in for Cindy Hollett with a regional news update. Elon Musk's lawsuit against Sam Altman and OpenAI came to a close this morning, with the jury ruling swiftly in Altman's favor. Local organizations seized the moment to champion their causes. KALW's Arlen Levy has more.
20: The jury found that Musk's claims were filed outside of the statute of limitations, stating Musk had 3 years to sue and did not file on time. While this $134 billion spat wrapped up inside, a different fight was being platformed outside of the courthouse. Representatives from the organization One Fair Wage, which represents nearly 300,000 workers nationally, advocated for raising the minimum wage to $30 by 2030. Simone Harper, the organization's operational manager, says they were using the trial as a way to bring attention to their cause.
21: There is no reason that this should get so much attention from the media and us fighting for fair minimum wages for service workers, tip service workers, gets none.
20: Harper noted that many workers at Musk's Tesla in Fremont, one of the counties they're targeting, still make under $30. The measure just made it onto the November ballot in Berkeley. The group continues to gather signatures in other cities across Alameda County. In San Francisco, I'm Arlen Levy, KALW News.
19: Governor Gavin Newsom says the budget proposal he released last week zeroes out California's deficit for the next 2 years. But experts at the nonpartisan Legislative Analyst's Office warn the state still isn't prepared for the shortfalls likely in the years ahead. From our partners at Cap Radio, Laura Fitzgerald has more.
0: Newsom said the state faced a $2.9 billion deficit back in January, but state revenues will be much higher than expected thanks to the booming stock market and a flourishing AI industry. With an additional $16.5 billion in revenue, the state won't face a shortfall for the next 2 years. Gabe Pettick with the LAO says Newsom's current budget proposal is balanced, but warns California is going to have a bigger budget problem in the years ahead if it doesn't save money now.
3: And so our tax revenues have been surging, and that's not a time when we should not be fully funding our deposits to the state rainy day fund. And that's what's happening right now. And so we think that points to an underlying structural problem.
0: The LAO recommends lawmakers adopt the proposed solutions in Newsom's May revise and deposit $20 billion into the state's rainy day fund. In Sacramento, I'm Laura Fitzgerald.
19: Find more news online at kalw.org. For KALW News in San Francisco, I'm Ren Farrell.
1: 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Sunny, with highs in the 80s, light and variable winds becoming westerly up to 10 miles per hour in the afternoon, moderate air quality today. 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
6: It's Morning Edition from NPR News. I'm Leila Fadel in Washington, D.C.
5: And I'm A. Martinez in Los Angeles, California. San Diego police are investigating what may have motivated two teenagers to shoot at a mosque and kill three people there.
6: The attack is being investigated as a hate crime, and police say the two suspects later shot themselves.
5: NPR's Juliana Kim is covering this from San Diego. Juliana, how did this start yesterday?
22: So the San Diego Police Department received reports of an active shooter at the Islamic Center of San Diego shortly before noon. The center is the largest mosque in the county and runs a school. San Diego Police Chief Scott Wall said yesterday that officers upon arrival saw three people dead in front of the center. A nearby landscaper was also shot at but not struck, and no children at the center were injured. Wall said around the same time, police received calls about gunshots at a second location. There, officers found two people inside a vehicle, both of whom were dead from self-inflicted gunshot wounds. Wall believes the pair were responsible for the shooting at the center.
5: And what do we know about them and also the victims?
22: So authorities have yet to release the identities of the shooters, but we do know that they were two males, 17 and 18 years old. Police Chief Wall said officers got a call earlier that morning from a mother whose son had ran away. She told authorities that she believed her son was suicidal and that her car and weapons were missing. Wall said officers were sent to locations that they believed might be threatened, but there was no specific threat made to the Islamic Center. The motive has yet to be determined, but Wall said authorities are investigating this as a hate crime. He added that, quote, there was definitely hate rhetoric involved, end quote, though he didn't explain further. In terms of the victims, authorities have also not yet released names to the public, but Wall did mention that one of the victims was a security guard at the center.
5: Yeah, kids were evacuated from the school inside the mosque and then brought to a nearby church. And Juliana, you were there. Tell us what you saw.
22: Yeah, I mean, I saw a lot of families waiting hours to reunite with their children and head home. Manasar Barbak was waiting for his 9-year-old nephew. He told me he was shocked by what happened. At the same time, he's always been worried about the possibility of an attack like this.
23: It's always in your head that it's going to happen someday.
22: You know, when I asked him what he meant by that, he said he felt that places of worship have been increasingly under attack.
23: A synagogue was attacked not long ago, too, so it doesn't matter what faith, any attack on anybody is not acceptable, yeah.
22: Yeah. In 2019, there was a shooting at a synagogue in a San Diego suburb. One person was killed and three people were injured.
7: What about reactions from San Diego's Muslim community? What are you hearing?
22: Yeah, the Islamic Center of San Diego's Imam Taha Hussein spoke briefly at a press conference yesterday, and he said,
8: "This is something that we have never expected to take place. But at the same time, the religious intolerance and the hate, unfortunately, that exists in our nation is unprecedented."
22: He ended his remarks by asking the public to practice tolerance as his community mourns.
7: That's NPR's Juliana Kim joining us from San Diego. Thank you very much.
22: Thank you.
6: The attack was in the middle of the day on Monday, and as we just heard, children inside the Islamic Center were escorted to safety at a church. Here's 9-year-old Odeh Shana describing to Reuters how he felt right after the attack.
10: "I felt a bit scared. My legs were shaking in my hands, and my head was like hurting me a lot. I felt like a rock."
6: Joining us now is the mayor of San Diego, Todd Gloria. Mayor, thank you for being with us. I'm so sorry for what members of your community are going through today.
11: Thank you, Layla.
6: I want to start with the people's lives who were taken. What can you tell us about those who were killed?
11: From what I know, and we are still withholding their names as we continue to work with the families that are impacted, all three were employees of the Islamic Center of San Diego. One, obviously, the security guard, the two others working within the mosque in support of the school. I think all three are heroes, certainly the security guard whose office is right there at the entrance to the property, encountered the shooters first, and we believe that his heroic actions helped to provide time to allow the school to get locked down and to save every child's life. Wow. The two other folks were killed inside the mosque, and it's an absolute tragedy, and my heart goes out to their families.
6: Now, law enforcement, as you said, is still investigating Monday's shooting. They're investigating it as a hate crime. Have you learned anything more about those teens' motives for this attack?
11: It's difficult to tell, and I would like to rely upon only verified information for you and for your listeners, but we do have some evidence that would suggest very strongly that this is connected to bias and hatred. More vague in nature, not necessarily specific to any one community, but obviously definitely acted upon this largest mosque in our entire county, as well as to a landscaper who was working a few blocks away. I don't think that these were necessarily accidental situations. I do believe these were folks that are intended upon doing a lot of harm in our community.
6: What do you mean by more vague in nature, not necessarily about one community?
11: What has been shared with me is more about racial supremacy rather than a targeted commentary against the Muslim community, but more is surely going to come out as we investigate this more fully and more deeply, and of course we'll make everything transparent to the public when the time is right.
6: Are you aware of any threats made against the Islamic Center of San Diego or other mosques in the city or places of worship prior to this shooting?
11: No, not at all. As has been reported, the parent of one of the shooters did contact the San Diego Police Department about 2 hours before the shooting, and that was the limitations of our knowledge of the situation. Mm-hmm. Nothing specific against the Muslim Center of San Diego or other places of worship. But Layla, I want to assure San Diegans that we are taking this incredibly seriously and will be stepping up our presence around places of worship during this sensitive time.
6: I'm curious, I mean, the Islamic Society of Orange County in a different area was targeted by an anti-Muslim activist last month, which did lead to violent threats against it, a different place, a different center. Did that lead to any increased law enforcement in San Diego or monitoring?
11: We monitor and work closely with our partners throughout the county and across the state, all kinds of situations. We recognize that this is a highly connected world and that sick and twisted individuals can take inspiration from anywhere. And so we are ever vigilant and work aggressively on prevention, working with communities. Imam Taha is an icon here in San Diego. He has a close relationship with the police department, City Hall, myself, and it's those relationships that get us through times like this and hopefully prevent situations like this happening. Sadly, of course, it wasn't enough yesterday, particularly not for the three who were killed.
4: You mentioned Imam Taha, who leads the Islamic Center of San Diego, and we heard him earlier talk about a level of religious intolerance that's unprecedented. And this comes at a time of rising anti-Semitism, rising anti-Muslim hate. I've heard terms like invaders, cancer, death cults being used to describe Muslims, including from elected officials on the right. And after the attack, Laura Loomer, a far-right activist and close ally of the president, is calling the mosque evil, calling for Muslims to be deported. Do you worry that this type of atmosphere, this pervasive language, contributes to violence like we saw on Monday in your city?
11: I don't worry about it. I know that it does. I know that people, rhetoric does matter. Words translate into action, and that's why it has to be repudiated. It has to be rejected by everybody at all levels of government and all positions, regardless of title. And that's why I want to be extremely clear that hate has no home here in San Diego, and that actions like this are not welcome. They do not represent our city. And to the extent that folks wish to engage in anything like it, we will hold you responsible, accountable under all the laws that we have available to us.
4: Todd Gloria is the mayor of San Diego. Thank you, Mayor, for speaking with us during this difficult time.
11: Thank you, Layla.
7: At the White House on Monday, President Trump held an event on healthcare affordability. Then, hours later, a sobering analysis reveals what millions of Americans are dealing with on this front. NPR's Selena Simmons-Duffin reports that enrollment in the Affordable Care Act marketplaces is plunging as people are priced out of coverage.
9: You might remember the big political fight in the fall over the enhanced premium tax credits for healthcare.gov and the state marketplaces. Congress came very close to a deal, but in the end, the extra federal money that kept premium costs down expired at the end of last year. And so?
12: Costs went up significantly and a lot of people dropped their plans.
9: That is Cynthia Cox, a co-author of the analysis from KFF, a nonpartisan health research organization. The report projects enrollment in these marketplaces will plunge this year from 22 million in 2025 to about 17 million this year. That's 5 million people dropping out of the marketplaces, maybe buying coverage elsewhere, but Cox says probably becoming uninsured. Those numbers are worse than the initial enrollment numbers the federal government reported in January. As for everyone who kept their marketplace health plans,
12: those who stay are paying more, either in the form of higher premiums or higher deductibles or both.
9: The bottom line is pretty much everyone is paying more.
12: If you're uninsured, you're going to face higher costs if you need to go to the doctor. If you are paying a higher premium to keep your coverage, again, you still might not have as much money to be able to afford to go to the doctor too. And then if you move into a high deductible plan, then that means that you might have to pay out a lot more money before your coverage kicks in.
9: The new report found deductibles rose last year more than they ever had before, by an average of $1,000. There is a bit of a positive note, Cox says. It's possible this is a one-year shock after the extra premium subsidies expired.
12: The good news, to the extent there is good news here in this report, is that it might mean that we don't see a lot of insurers needing to do another big market correction.
9: She says it'll become clear soon whether insurance companies want to raise rates again next year, or best case, this is the new normal. Selena Simmons-Duffin, NPR News, Washington.

not quite smashing his guitar quite yet. It is his birthday. Pete Townsend, lead guitarist for The Who, saying we won't be fooled again. Today is Tuesday, the 19th of May, 2026. Don't smash your guitar today. We need more guitars these days. May 19th is the 139th day of the year. 226 days remain till the end of the year and 33 days until summer begins. The sun rose this morning at 5:56. The sun will set at 8:17. We have 14 hours and 20 minutes of daylight. Solar transit at 106 this afternoon. Water temperature in San Francisco Bay, 61.9 degrees Fahrenheit. We have a high tide this afternoon at 2:55 at 4.82 feet. The final low tide at Ocean Beach this evening at 7:24 p.m. at 3.04 feet. The moon is currently 12, going on 13% visible. It's a waxing crescent moon. We'll have a quarter moon in 4 days on Saturday, the 23rd. If today is your birthday, happy birthday to you. You get to blow out candles alongside Johns Hopkins, Nancy Astor, she and Winston Churchill did not get along, Mustafa Kemal Ataturk, Ho Chi Minh, Malcolm X, Lorraine Hansberry, Paul Erdman, Jim Lehrer, Mickey Newberry, Nora Ephron, Pete Townsend, Andre the Giant,

0: Bay. Paul Brady, Gracie Jones, Joey Ramone, Jody Pico, and Michael Che. So much more up on KALW.org. It's the KALW Almanac. I'm Kevin Vance. 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
1: From KALW News in San Francisco, I'm Hannah Baba, and this is the Cross Currents Morning Report. News and culture from around the Bay. Illegal dumping in Oakland is not an issue you can deny. If you spend enough time in the city, you'll be met again and again by sprawling, incomprehensible mountains of trash. Last year, municipal crews in the city of Oakland collected over 7 million pounds of illegally dumped waste from city streets. And that's just what they cleared. The trash on the streets keeps piling up. KLW's Arlen Levy went to find out where it's all coming from and what's being done to clean things up.
2: Oh, this better not be who I think it is.
3: I'm in West Oakland in the passenger seat of a shiny, lifted Chevy Silverado, tailing another pickup truck that's full of junk.
4: Oh, yeah, they're going for it.
3: We're speeding around a mountain of trash. It swallows up the entire street corner of 26 and Peralta in West Oakland.
4: AP as in Paul.
3: Vincent Williams is driving. He's recording with a dash cam, repeating the license plate number of the truck in front of us out loud.
4: It is the license plate number of this vehicle.
3: Vincent is at war with illegally dumped trash. He founded a nonprofit that helps communities clean up their streets. But by night, he does recon to intercept illegal dumpers.
4: It is the license plate number of this vehicle.
5: I'm wondering what it is they're doing, because you literally can't stop there in the middle of the street. So what are you doing, buddy?
6: Y'all don't know this truck because you never see me in it.
3: When Vincent hops out, yelling with his flashlight on, the guys we've been tailing deny that they are there to dump trash. They tell Vincent they're actually collecting trash and scan the pile, pretending to look around before peeling off.
5: No, they're moving now. Where are you going?
4: I feel like you guys are going to dump right here.
3: Vincent is so fixated on this problem that he stays up all night, multiple times a week, to do this unsanctioned surveillance. He's kind of a maniac, but I understand it. This problem is personal for him.
4: I was born in Oakland, raised in Oakland. I was homeless at 8 years old.
3: After the car we were tailing drives away, we turn our attention to the unofficial dump we're parked in front of. The darkness is punctuated by roving lights. A new group of people with headlamps have appeared.
7: How y'all doing?
8: Fine, how are you?
7: You find anything?
8: No.
3: This corner has much more activity at midnight than I would expect. They're looking through the pile, trying to find anything salvageable.
7: So just household trash, carpeting.
3: The pile has everything, from household trash to construction materials.
7: Damn, those are some nice Jordans. Where's the other one at? Dang, those are nice.
3: Near the Jordans, we find some obituaries and family photos swimming on top of a layer of slime. This stuff gives us a clue that it's both individuals and unlicensed haulers dumping here.
9: We have been reporting a lot about this, the issue of illegal dumping.
10: It's a long-standing problem with illegal dumping.
9: The East Bay trash piling up on the streets of Oakland.
3: Vincent blames the trash collection company for the problem's escalation.
11: The responsibility lies with waste management. Nobody acknowledges that what they're doing is egregious.
3: In 2015, Waste Management Incorporated, a Texas-based company, took over Oakland's sanitation contract. Then they increased the price of garbage services. Vincent says the reason for the fee hike was simple: waste management's greed. The industry doesn't have the best reputation. Think The Sopranos. Tony was in waste management. Or think about the indictment of former Oakland Mayor Shang Tao. She was involved in a trash corruption scandal. Trash collection is famously sketchy.
11: It's very self-serving, and it's happening on the backs of most people who are barely living check to check.
3: I found that in Oakland, the cheapest residential trash service with the smallest size bin is $55.41 a month. In Albany, just next door, also served by Waste Management, it costs just $14.79 a month. A recent city audit confirmed that discrepancy. I tried to get an explanation for the difference in price from higher-ups at Waste Management. But despite my calls and emails, no one would get back to me. The City of Oakland's Public Works Department oversees the contract with Waste Management. And they were equally confused.
8: Everyone wants to know, like, what is causing illegal dumping? And I call that kind of the white whale. We all want to know what's causing illegal dumping.
3: I spoke with Kristen Hathaway, Public Works Assistant Program Director. She couldn't give me any clear answers on why the prices are so high or what Waste Management's profit margins actually are. Meanwhile, more and more trash is piling up on the streets.
5: So you see up there on that pole where there's that blue blinking light?
3: Yeah.
5: There's a camera there.
3: At the recon site, Vincent points out there's a bouquet right of surveillance devices on a street lamp pole.
5: And then if you look up right here?
3: Yeah.
5: There's four cameras. One of them is a license plate reader. So when we talk about the dumping that's happening in this area and the lack of accountability that's taking place, this is always under surveillance.
3: Out of thousands of illegal dumping incidents reported in 2025, Oakland Public Works only issued around 270 citations. When you're faced with a confusing problem, it makes sense to do the most basic thing possible to address it. In Vincent's case, intercept the dumping, rally your neighbors, pick up the trash. What else can you do? Sometimes Vincent's struggle seems pointless, but that doesn't concern him. This is about upholding a commitment.
5: I will, protect the honor of my worst enemy. Why? Because at the end of the day, we still deserve to, live the best lives we possibly can.
3: Immaculate in a powder blue sweatsuit with manicured nails, Vincent embodies the maxim, cleanliness is next to godliness. For him, no matter where you live, clean streets are a human right. In Oakland, I'm Arlen Levy for Cross Currents.
12: Arlen reported that story as part of KLW's Audio Academy training program. Hear more of her work at klw.org/crosscurrents. And tune into Cross Currents later this morning at 11 to hear more stories from around the Bay. For KLW News, I'm Hanat Baba.
0: On the next Your Call, environmental journalist Beth Gardner discusses her new book, Plastic Incorporated, The Secret History and Shocking Future of Big Oil's Biggest Bet. She reveals how big oil, facing a declining demand for fossil fuels, is investing billions to dramatically increase plastic production, despite the enormous environmental and health impacts. She also uncovers how the industry promoted recycling as a sustainable option, despite knowing it could never work at scale. Join the next Your Call with me, Ethan Elkind, and you.
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14: From WHYY in Philadelphia, this is Fresh Air. I'm Tanya Mosley. Today, writer Jessamyn Ward. She's a two-time National Book Award winner, a MacArthur Fellow, and the author of Salvage the Bones and the memoir Men We Read. Her new book, On Witness and Respair, is a collection of nonfiction essays written over 17 years from her home in rural Mississippi. She's known for writing about grief, the daily beats of loss after the deaths of friends and family members, including her brother and partner. Jessamyn Ward notes the timing of her book with the rolling back of civil rights protections in the United States.
15: There are powerful actors everywhere who do not have my best interests or, you know, people who are like me, our best interests at heart. And what I can do in order to push back against that is I can return to the word.
14: And jazz critic Martin Johnson reviews a new album from cellist and composer Tamika Reid. First News.
16: Live from NPR News, I'm Lakshmi Singh. Acting Attorney General Todd Blanche is not ruling out the possibility that rioters who believe they were wrongfully prosecuted over the 2021 insurrection at the U.S. Capitol might get paid from a more than $1.7 billion fund. The Justice Department sparked concerns among members of Congress that setting up a fund to resolve President Trump's multi-billion dollar lawsuit against the IRS would amount to a taxpayer-funded payout to Trump's friends. At a budget hearing today, Blanche told Republican Senator Susan Collins of Maine the fund is structurally similar to an Obama-era fund designed to compensate Native American farmers who allege they were victims of racial discrimination.
17: It is true that this is unusual. That is true. But it is not unprecedented, and it was done to address something that had never happened again either. So there is an unprecedented nature of what we did yesterday in response to years and years of weaponization, just to correct a few things.
16: Democratic Senator Chris Van Hollen of Maryland says the fund is, quote, pure theft of public funds. The death toll from the ongoing Ebola outbreak in the Democratic Republic of Congo has risen to 131, according to local health authorities. NPR's Jonathan Lambert reports more than 500 people are suspected to be sick because of the outbreak.
18: On Tuesday, the head of the World Health Organization said he is deeply concerned about the scale and speed of this outbreak. A rarer species of the Ebola virus, called Bundibugyo, is behind it. Standard field tests often miss this virus, and it's likely that it's been spreading in the region for weeks under the radar. At least one American, a doctor who is working in DRC, tested positive and is experiencing symptoms. The risk to the U.S., however, is low, as Ebola doesn't spread as easily as an airborne disease like COVID. But the risk to Central Africa is high. Because it's a rarer species, there are no approved treatments or vaccines for the virus that's spreading. Jonathan Lambert, NPR News.
16: President Trump's discount website for prescription drugs called TrumpRx is getting an update. The site will now include hundreds of generic drugs. Here's NPR's Sydney Lepkin.
19: TrumpRx has added 602 generic drugs. That's in addition to the brand name drugs available to cash paying patients at a discount. The site offers what it calls presidential deals on brand name drugs that range from 10% off for GSK's antiviral inhaler Relenza to up to 93% off for Novartis's multiple sclerosis pill Mayzent. Users can print coupons to use at a pharmacy or follow links to drug company websites to purchase medication. TrumpRx also includes generic drugs at what it calls standard prices. It directs users toward discount sites like Amazon and Cost Plus Drugs. President Trump says more than 10 million people have visited TrumpRx.gov. Sydney Lupkin, NPR News.
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20: This is Bird Note. Bird beaks, or bills, come in many shapes and sizes. And birds use them for just about everything. To collect food, to preen, fight, court, chop holes in trees, weave nests, and more. But in order for a bird to fly, its beak must weigh as little as possible. So beaks have evolved to be ultra-light, like birds' hollow bones and feathers. Just what is this versatile appendage made of? At its core, both upper and lower halves of a beak contain light, bony projections that extend from the skull. These bony parts are covered with a sheath of a tough material called keratin. It's the same stuff that makes up tortoise shells, the scales and claws of reptiles, and our own hair and fingernails. The keratin sheath makes the beak tough, durable, and shiny. The sheath grows continuously because a beak wears down with use. Picture a shorebird, like this black oyster catcher, flipping rocks and hammering shells all day. Ancient birds were weighed down with jaws and teeth, making flight far more challenging. But the beak of a modern bird, whether it belongs to an eagle, toucan, or hummingbird, is a marvel fit for life on the wing. For Bird Note, I'm Mary McCann. 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

0: Welcome, I'm Ethan Elkind, and this is Your Call. According to the United Nations, more than 400 million metric tons of plastic is produced each year worldwide. Over the past 20 years, plastic production has doubled, and it's expected to double again, or even triple, over the next few decades. Today, plastic is ubiquitous, having seeped not only into every aspect of daily life, but into our bodies themselves, causing devastating health outcomes and environmental damage, the true cost of which is difficult to quantify. In her new book, Plastic Inc., The Secret History and Shocking Future of Big Oil's Biggest Bet, environmental journalist and our guest today, Beth Gardner, exposes how big oil, facing declining demand for fossil fuels, is investing billions to dramatically increase plastic production despite its impact. Gardner argues that in order to create change, we must turn our attention from where plastic ends up to where it comes from. She writes in the book, and I quote, "The plastic-drenched world we live in today didn't just happen. It was built by an industry that has slowly, steadily, and stealthily drawn us into its web. These companies saw from the start that pushing ever more plastic into our lives would bring fat profits. So they came up with an endless series of new uses for it, inventing the lucrative idea of disposability, then pumping out a stream of throwaway packaging, cheap toys, and much more. They persuaded us to blame ourselves and one another for the resulting waste to keep us from directing our gaze at their ever-climbing production." So what can be done to decrease the immense damage of the plastic industry on our world? Well, joining us to discuss is Beth Gardner, an American environmental journalist based in London. Her work has been published in outlets including the New York Times, The Atlantic, and The Guardian. And the book, again, is Plastic Inc., The Secret History and Shocking Future of Big Oil's Biggest Bet, which the New York Times Book Review called, quote, "a compelling true crime story." Beth, welcome to Your Call.
1: Hi, Ethan. Thank you so much for having me. It's great to be with you.
0: Well, it's wonderful to have you on for this full hour of our show. Congratulations on the book. It really is quite an alarming story. There's been so much media coverage of where plastic ends up, from the ocean to our bodies, but very little attention has been paid to where it comes from. And that's where I think your book is so important. So how did you come to decide to write this book? What initially sparked your interest?
1: That's exactly right in your sort of summary there of, you know, my effort to kind of try to shift the lens a little bit on this issue from where it ends up to where it comes from. And I guess kind of the background to that is that, you know, like I think so many people, I've always been someone who just like hates and worries about and feels kind of bad about all the plastic in my life, right? All the packaging, all the bags and the bottles and the utensils and the junk that just sort of seems to appear and that I find myself kind of constantly, you know, throwing into the trash or maybe sometimes the recycling, right? I'm carrying around my reusable bags and my bottle. And I've always kind of tried to use less because I think like so many people, you know, I think so many of us just kind of get that there's something that feels really wrong about the amount of single-use plastic that we have, you don't even have to be very old to have seen it, you know, really grow in recent years. And then about 7 or 8 years ago, I saw this article in The Guardian and the headline just kind of like, I don't know, it took my breath away because it was it said that the plastic and petrochemical industry, which of course is big oil, you know, gigantic companies like ExxonMobil and Saudi Aramco through their petrochemical arms, were actually ramping up and pouring billions of dollars into their plans to make more plastic in the years to come rather than less. This particular article was about the connection between American fracking and plastic production. And it said that companies were pouring hundreds of billions into facilities to turn fracked ingredients into, I think it was like 40% more plastic in the next handful of years from when that article was published. Mm-hmm. So I think that just, you know, I wouldn't say that I started working on the book right then, but I think there was just sort of a seed planted because it made me realize that even as an environmental journalist and someone who really actually cared about, you know, plastic waste, I had hardly given any thought to where it was coming from and why there was so much plastic in our lives. I think, you know, the way that this issue is covered and gets talked about has left so many of us thinking all the time about how we can personally use less and not about the industry that has been, you know, pushing to make more and more since really the dawn of the modern era of plastics was in the years right after World War II. In 1950, the industry produced globally 2 million tons of plastic. Today, it's over 500 million tons. So, you know, I think instead of sort of feeling bad as individuals, feeling guilty about this, we need to widen our gaze a little bit and, you know, take a look at this industry and why that trajectory has been so relentlessly upwards over the years. And that's what I've tried to do in Plastic Inc.
0: Well, you make such a powerful point in the book about how the oil industry is using plastics as their pivot point, knowing that demand for fossil fuels will be declining as the world moves to electric vehicles and hopefully takes action on climate change and all the emissions from transportation. Can you just paint a picture of the scope of the plastics industry as a whole and how it came to be so profitable?
1: Right. So, I mean, you know, like I said, this industry largely overlaps to a great degree with the oil industry. So you have companies like ExxonMobil and like Shell. They have subsidiaries, ExxonMobil Chemical, Shell Chemicals. These are, you know, major producers of raw plastics. They take ingredients that are either derivatives or byproducts of the oil and gas that they're producing, and they turn them into raw plastics, which get sold on to manufacturers, companies that are making all the bottles and the bags and the packaging and the toys and all the plastics that we are so familiar with in our everyday lives. Of course, there are also petrochemical companies, which are sort of freestanding entities, right? Like they're not part of an oil company. You know, INEOS is a big one based in the UK. There's Formosa Plastics out of Taiwan, SABIC from Saudi Arabia. Dow is a, you know, one of the biggest in the US. These companies, even though they're sort of separate entities from the oil and gas companies, they are very, very deeply interconnected with them because that is where they are getting their raw materials. So, you know, it, like I said, when you look back over the history of the modern era of plastics back to sort of 1950 or so, the trend has been ever upwards in production because these companies understand that, you know, plastic is a pretty inexpensive commodity. So they need to sell a lot of it if they're going to make money from it. It's a high volume kind of endeavor. And the more oil and gas they drill, the more of these byproducts and derivatives they have, and, you know, better to sell them as plastic than to sort of, you know, burn them off at the wellhead, right? So that's looking back into history, right? And the sort of understanding that this industry has always been about growth and about more. So many of us are trying to use less plastic, but they have always had this, you know, gigantic financial incentive to make more and to push it into our lives, kind of without our really having much of a say-so in that. Yes. And then if you sort of turn in the other direction and look towards the future, what big oil and gas companies can see now is that, you know, they are an industry under threat. And even a few years ago, you would have said that sort of the biggest threat to sort of oil and gas as fuels might come from climate policy, from climate action, right? You know, legislation and regulations that might restrict their ability to sell more gasoline, more diesel, and incentivize people towards electric vehicles. That is still the case. But now you actually see that oil and gas are being undercut economically by clean power, right? Solar now is way cheaper than gas. Mm-hmm. Electric vehicles and paired with great and improving batteries are, you know, changing the game when it comes to both transportation and electric power, you know, in the home and for industry. And of course, we can all see today playing out in the Persian Gulf and the Strait of Hormuz, actually, the way that our dependence on fossil fuels has really made us so vulnerable in sort of a security and geopolitical sense. So there's a lot of threats, and even the biggest oil companies can see actually that under, you know, most scenarios, they are likely to see their sales of oil as a fuel, at least for transportation, declining in the years to come as clean energy and electric vehicles really, you know, cut into their margins. Yeah. So they are not interested, you know, the Exxons and the Shells and the Saudi Aramcos in selling solar panels or wind turbines or even electric vehicles. It's not really very profitable. They would like to keep drilling for oil and gas as long as they possibly can. And selling plastic and other petrochemicals that are made out of these ingredients that are they're unearthing along with oil and gas, it sort of functions as a subsidy. It's an additional revenue stream, right? Yeah. When these companies, fracking, for example, across the United States are selling methane, what we know as natural gas, they're also getting a byproduct called ethane. Originally, in the early years of fracking, they were just burning that stuff off. It didn't really have a value. Then they built lots and lots of plants to turn it into plastic. Yeah,
0: I thought that was such a fascinating part of your book, getting into the history of how they even invented plastics. Can you paint a picture of what the world was like before plastics? You know, really kind of invented in the 1930s, but as you mentioned, not really commercialized until after World War II. I mean, before that time, we had robust bottling industry. People were reusing things, and then the industry figured out how to make plastics and apply them into all sorts of different uses. I mean, really surprising uses: insulation for wires, but liners for diapers, even silly putty. Can you talk about that history of what we had before and this sort of chemical breakthrough that they came upon that really has transformed our lives and our landfills?
1: Yeah, exactly. So, I mean, it's sort of a painful irony, actually, that when you look back into history, plastics in their earliest days, and there were some very basic ones being produced as early as the 1860s, that's when celluloid was invented, were sort of originally seen and were really a way to actually sort of ease the burden on the natural world, you know, before people had to rely on materials for manufactured goods like wood and like ivory, you know, elephant tusks, right? So plastics originally sort of seemed like a way to, you know, kind of break that link between the extraction of natural materials and the sort of ever-growing demand for new goods by consumers. And what you saw in the 1930s was a whole new era of experimentation where scientists started playing around with all these different byproducts and ingredients and chemicals that were taken out of oil and gas and coal in some cases. And they were coming up with some really unusual new materials. Polyethylene was one of the, you know, the biggest. That's the most commonly used plastic today. These materials were incredibly useful during World War II. Polyethylene was a coating for radar cables that, in a lot of ways, really helped the Allies turn the tide on the war. You know, British Air Force pilots were able to carry radar sets in their planes, because they were light enough, thanks to this incredible new material. After the war, though, the industry sort of realized that, okay, we've got all these materials that, you know, in theory, we should be able to come up with a way to sell. In the shift to peacetime economy, they were really looking for new markets and new ways to kind of, you know, profit off of these inventions, which were, you know, as I said earlier, coming from essentially waste products of oil and gas. So, you know, that's when you see things like the invention of this new model of disposability. You know, like you said, we used to have systems for reuse. Coca-Cola used to operate one of the biggest ones, right? You'd pay a little deposit of 3 to 5 cents on your soda, get that money back when you returned the bottle to the store. It would be returned to the bottling plant, washed and refilled, you know, sometimes dozens and dozens of times. And there was really an extraordinary moment in the late 1950s when this plastic industry analyst named Lloyd Stouffer spoke to a plastic industry conference in New York City, and he explained to these executives that that whole system of refill and reuse was really a lost opportunity for profit, right? If you have one bottle that's reused 50 times by a soda company, you know, you could actually replace it with 50 bottles. And he said single use potentially offers a, you know, a recurring source of sales, billions of units.
0: The more
1: and that's kind of the
0: out,
1: jumping off point for where we are today.
0: The more people throw out their single-use plastic, the more money they make. I think you said that absolutely perfectly. Want to let listeners know, this is Your Call, and I am Ethan Elkind sitting in for Rose Aguilar. We're speaking with Beth Gardner, an American environmental journalist based in London, with a new book, Plastic Inc., The Secret History and Shocking Future of Big Oil's Biggest Bet. It was named an Editor's Choice staff pick. The New York Times Book Review called it a compelling true crime story. And we want to hear from you, our listeners. We're opening the phone lines. If you want to talk about what worries you about the proliferation of plastic production, what steps you'd like to see maybe state and local governments take to regulate its production and use. The number to call to join our conversation is 866-798-TALK. That's 866-798-8255. Go ahead and call in with your plastic story. And you can also send us an email to yourcall@klw.org. So Beth, you were just talking about the industry's deliberate pushing of single-use plastic items to fill up our landfills and help them make more money. What has the environmental toll been of this massive scaling up of the plastics industry?
1: Well, it's huge. And I think one of the sort of aspects of it that we tend to be a little bit less aware of is the climate impact, actually. Right. I mean, I think we're all pretty familiar with the sort of plastic pollution and what it means for, you know, our oceans and landscapes and wildlife. But actually, this is a major source of greenhouse gases as well, both sort of directly because the process of producing plastic in these gigantic petrochemical plants is incredibly energy intensive. You know, they use super, super high temperatures and super high pressures to break apart these molecules that come from oil and gas and then recombine them into new configurations. You know, for example, Shell has a new, as of a few years ago, plastic making plant outside of Pittsburgh. And it was estimated to produce almost the same carbon emissions annually as 500,000 cars. So that's enormous, right? And it's kind of a hidden cost. And then there's also more indirectly, you know, the sense in which plastic is operating as sort of a subsidy for continued oil and gas extraction, right? It's a way for these companies to make more money from every bit of oil and gas that they drill and essentially prolong the life of this very, very destructive business model. And then I think also the other sort of underappreciated aspect is the, you know, the terrible impact of these really toxic chemicals that are breathed in by people who live near petrochemical plants that are producing plastic. I traveled a little bit along the Gulf Coast of Texas and Louisiana. Houston is a major, you know, area where tons of plastic are produced every year. And it's a city that has almost no zoning. So you actually see, you know, residential areas like really just sitting cheek by jowl with gigantic plastic plants where, you know, very carcinogenic chemicals are emitted on a daily basis into the air. And sometimes there are, you know, explosions and fires where even greater volumes are released. People are required sometimes for days at a time to shelter in place in their homes, waiting for the air to clear and the fires to end. And, you know, some of these areas tend to be disproportionately communities of color, poorer areas, more working class areas where people don't have the resources to, you know, fight the presence of these companies. Mm-hmm. And the regulation oftentimes is very lax.
0: Yes. Well, let's go to the phone lines. We have Casey in San Francisco dialing in. Casey, welcome to your call.
2: Hi. Listen, I really appreciate the caller, I mean, the guest here today. And she's kind of helping me segue, into the toxic dynamic of plastics and talking about giving off these toxic PFAS radiations. And I want to hear the guest talk about this. Where does she see this going with plastics in the years to come? And on that toxic regard, because I'm really concerned about these PFAS and BFO
0: Yes.
2: chemicals dealing with that.
0: Thank you so much, Casey, for that question. I know, Beth, this is something you talk about in the book, PFAS, BPA. Talk about the toxics in plastics and the industry approach to kind of obfuscating what's really going on there.
1: Yeah, this is a great question. It's obviously something that a lot of people are concerned about. I think there's two separate pieces there. They're obviously interconnected. One is, something we're learning more and more about, which is microplastics, these tiny, tiny invisible particles, which are sort of everywhere in our world. They're in the water we drink and the air we breathe, coming off of the packaging that holds our food. And scientists are starting to find them, inside our bodies, right? There was a study a couple of years ago that found microplastic particles inside human brains, and very worryingly found a correlation where people who had died of dementia were more likely to have microplastics in their brains than those who did not suffer from dementia. And that is a sort of new area of research. So, we're only beginning to learn. Scientists have only been looking at this for the last few years about what microplastics might mean for our health. The evidence is in its early stages, but what is much better understood and where there is a much larger body of evidence is about the chemicals that are in plastics. Obviously, they can then enter our bodies through microplastics, but they are also just leached off, on their own into water, into food, into so many of the products we touch, the clothes we wear. And a lot of these chemicals are what are known as endocrine disruptors, meaning they mess around with our hormonal systems. And that is very dangerous, not just for, I think we tend to associate hormones with sexual and reproductive function, which is certainly true, but hormones actually control, a very large number of bodily systems, organ systems. They control or influence brain development in fetuses and early childhood. And some of these chemicals have been linked to neurocognitive issues like attention deficit and even autism spectrum disorder. So I think the harms are much wider than we might think. And what's very worrying is that the regulation is extremely lax. And in fact, at the federal level, it is not required that companies prove that a chemical is harmless before they use it in an everyday product. I think most people I've spoken to are pretty shocked to learn that, right? But it's not like pharmaceuticals, for example, where you have to go through extensive testing if you want to put a medication on the market. In the case of chemicals that are used in plastics and other products, the burden is on the government, on the Environmental Protection Agency, to prove harm, and they just absolutely do not have the resources to do that in an effective way.
0: Yes. And to a certain extent, using us as guinea pigs as they see
1: Very
0: how
1: much
0: this
1: so.
0: large-scale experiment plays out. Well, we've got a lot more to talk about with Beth Gardner, American environmental journalist based in London, and her book, Plastic Ink: The Secret History and Shocking Future of Big Oil's Biggest Bet. You're listening to Your Call. I'm Ethan Elkind, sitting in for Rose Aguilar. We're going to have more with Beth after this short break.
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0: Welcome back to those of you joining us just now. I'm Ethan Elkind, sitting in for Rose Aguilar, and this is Your Call. 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Well, today we're talking about the plastics industry, how big oil has been behind a massive pivot from fossil fuels to inundating our world with plastics, and not just our world, but our landfills and our bodies and our ecosystems. We're joined by Beth Gardner, and she is discussing her book, Plastic Inc., The Secret History and Shocking Future of Big Oil's Biggest Bet. She's an American environmental journalist whose work has been published in outlets including the New York Times, The Atlantic, National Geographic, Washington Post, and more. And we want to hear from you. The phone lines are open. What worries you about the proliferation of plastic production? What concerns you the most about the environmental or health impacts of all of this plastic? The number to call to join our conversation is 866-798-TALK. That's 866-798-8255. Or you can also send us an email to yourcall@kalw.org. Well, Beth, one of the most disturbing parts I found of your book was how companies were so successfully able to convince us that our individual actions to recycle plastics is really where the burden should be, to take our eye off the ball of dealing with all this, the upstream production, instead making it feel like a matter of individual responsibility. And how you also talk about how even the recycling logo, the sort of famous three arrows and a triangle that many of us are familiar with, has been co-opted by industry to make us think some of this plastic is recyclable when in fact it really isn't. Can you talk about what these companies have done messaging-wise to convince us that A, plastic can be recycled, and B, the burden is on us to do so rather than on regulators in the industry to clean up their act?
1: Right. I mean, one of my favorite interviews that I did for the book was actually with the guy who invented designed that famous three chasing arrows logo. His name is Gary Anderson. He lives in Baltimore. He's retired now as an architect, but he was a student at USC back in the late 1960s, early 1970s. And he saw a flyer for a competition sponsored by a cardboard box company. They were looking for a logo to represent the idea of recycling. He sat down and designed one over the course of a weekend. He won the competition. I think it was like $1,500 or something. And, that company put it to use. And when I spoke to him, it was funny. He said he didn't even really tell people when he'd be applying for jobs later on. He wouldn't put it on his resume because he was applying for architecture jobs and he didn't want people to think they were getting a graphic designer. But he said to me at the end of the interview, I'm really proud of this design. Please don't turn it into anything negative. And, that was a really fair thing to say. I think it's a very, very effective visual, and it really captures this idea of a sort of circularity, right, and an infinite loop of reuse. And that maybe had something to it originally for sort of like cardboard, right? It was designed for a box company. It's the case for a lot of other materials that are pretty effectively recyclable, aluminum cans, glass bottles, paper, that sort of thing. Those can be reprocessed again and again. It's really unfortunately not the case for plastic. There are some plastics which are somewhat recyclable in a limited way. But there are a lot of technical and economic and logistical obstacles to doing that effectively. But I think what the industry really understood and the reason why they took that logo that Gary Anderson had designed and sort of ran with it, the plastic industry did, is that, you know, they know that people are really have always been pretty concerned about, you know, the way that plastic waste has been growing over the last few decades. And that concern has always posed a threat to the industry, because when the public is worried about something, it always holds the potential to translate into some kind of political or policy action, in this case, laws that might, you know, ban certain single-use items or otherwise restrict markets for plastic. And the industry could see that even though recycling plastic was actually of, you know, fairly limited value in a practical way, it was very, very powerful in a public relations sense. The writer Susan Frankel wrote a book about plastic about 15 years ago, and she interviewed a plastics industry lobbyist who called recycling a guilt eraser. And I just think that's the perfect phrase to sum up the way they've used it, right? Yeah. The industry has managed to convince us and tell us really that, you know, if we just sort of throw all of our plastics in the right recycling bin, the sort of any harm that we might be worried about will be sort of magically erased. Yeah. And, you know, therefore it's all fine. It's worked pretty well for them from a public relations perspective, but it's been a disaster from, you know, any sort of broader perspective.
0: Yeah, and we have much more to talk about that very cynical campaign there. But let's go back to the phone lines because we have Kelly from Santa Cruz dialing in. Kelly, welcome to your call.
6: Great show.
0: Thank you.
6: I had a question about, another industry that's really linked to with the plastics industry, and that's the computer chip industry. And I was curious about what kind of synergy or cooperation is going on between those two industries, because I know the computer chip industry is very toxic and environmentally damaging, but it's not talked about. So could you give me your perspective?
0: Yeah, thank you, Kelly. Really interesting question. Beth, is this something you've looked into,
1: sure,
0: the role of plastics and computer chips?
1: Yeah, not chips specifically, but I mean sort of electronic devices more broadly. You know, all of the laptops and the phones, these are users of very, very sort of specialized, highly engineered plastics. And obviously, you know, sort of for casings and things like that, all kinds of other plastics as well. You know, I think it's really just been another sort of source of a market, really, for the industry. I'm not sure I know that much specifically about computer chips, so I guess I'll leave it at that.
0: All right. Well, thank you. Thank you, Kelly, for the question, and Beth for tackling its impact on consumer electronics. I want to talk more about where all the plastic goes. So we just talked about, you know, the efforts that the plastic industry has made to convince us all to recycle, and much of this plastic cannot be recycled. It's filling up our landfills. It's being shipped overseas. And you went and visited some of the places where our trash is going. Can you talk about that kind of supply chain, essentially, of our waste feedstocks and where it seems to be ending up around the world now?
1: Sure. So, I mean, I think your listeners might be familiar with, you know, what happened back in 2018 and 2019, when China, which had been accepting a lot of the developed world's plastic waste for ostensibly for recycling, closed its doors to plastic. They decided that they did not want the rest of the world's trash anymore. And that sort of created a huge crisis for recycling systems all around the world, which had been built really on this ability to just, you know, basically pack all that stuff that went into the recycling bins up, put it on a ship and send it to China, and not have to think about it anymore. All of a sudden, you know, huge bales of waste began piling up. These sort of recycling brokers who are like kind of middlemen between, you know, the municipality that's collecting the waste and the recycling plant where it ultimately ends up, these brokers just began looking for new places to send it. A lot of it originally went to Southeast Asia, in the first few years after 2019. So I traveled a couple of years ago to Indonesia. They have since cracked down somewhat, and other Southeast Asian countries have too, on imported plastic waste. Like China, a lot of these Southeast Asian countries also decided they didn't want and couldn't cope with all of this junk from the developed world, from wealthier countries. You know, they do actually still, some recycling companies there do still want some of it, right? If there's well-sorted kind of like water bottles and things like that are fairly recyclable. But the problem has always been sort of sorting it all out, right? Because there are so many thousands of different kinds of plastics. Even plastics that look similar can actually be composed of different kinds of chemicals. You know, one piece of packaging can have multiple layers. So it's very, very hard actually to do this really effectively. And what's happened has been that it's kind of grown into this like global cat and mouse game where countries kind of accept plastics for recycling for a while. It becomes too much. They can't really manage it. So they close their doors. The industry looks for other places to send it. And what's also happened is that in wealthier countries like the United States and in places like Europe and Australia, Japan too, more and more plastic has actually started to be landfilled or incinerated rather than recycled. And I guess that at least has the benefit of, you know, being a little bit more honest, since some of the stuff that was sent overseas for recycling was getting burned anyway.
0: Yeah, really deceiving people about what's happening with their blue bin items. If you're just joining us, this is Ethan Elkind. I'm sitting in for Rose Aguilar, and you're listening to Your Call. We're talking about the plastic industry, plastic production, plastic pollution with Beth Gardner, whose new book is Plastic Inc., The Secret History and Shocking Future of Big Oil's Biggest Bet. And the phone lines are open if you have worries about plastics, if you have things you would like to see state and local governments do to regulate the production and use of plastic. The number to call to join the conversation is 866-798-TALK. That's 866-798-8255. Or email us at yourcall@kalw.org. And we have an email from a listener, Stefan, who writes, "You realize how plastic bag bans make an impact when you travel. I live in San Francisco and recently traveled to Atlanta, Georgia, where I was appalled by the overuse of single-use plastic bags in grocery stores. I bought a few groceries and walked out with 7 plastic bags. Now I see how bans on single-use plastic bags make a real-world impact. Can your guest comment on whether they really make an impact?" Beth, I know you talk about single-use plastic bans in your book. Can you describe what the history of those policies and what potential impact they might have?
1: Yeah, they definitely do have an impact. And in fact, you know, a lot of places have embraced actually charges, a fee of like 10, 15 cents on a single-use plastic bag at the checkout rather than a ban, which, you know, just sort of turns it from a default into an active decision, right? You have to be like, okay, I want this bag. I'm not just taking it without thinking about it. And in places that have done that, you know, you can still get a bag if you need one, but you see that the usage of plastic bags goes down by like 80 or 90%. So, I mean, I think what that kind of says is that there is so much plastic actually packaging, you know, not just bags, but other things too, that we could pretty easily do without. It's made a big difference. And I think something that is really telling is the way that the industry has mobilized against these kinds of bans, right? What you see around the country is the petrochemical and plastic industry, as well as the sort of, you know, food, beverage, the consumer product, the industries that are, you know, interconnected with it, have really, you know, thrown tremendous amounts of muscle into the fight against these bans. And in fact, across the United States now, there are more states that ban local bans on plastic bags than ban plastic bags. Mm-hmm. You know, the industry at a certain point realized it didn't want to keep fighting at the local level against every little, you know, city and county that tried to put in a ban on plastic bags. And they brought in or they pushed laws at the state level in many states across the country. They're known as preemption laws that prohibit localities from putting any kind of restrictions of their own in place on plastic bags.
0: Well, you make a great point.
1: So it speaks to the power in a sense.
0: Yes. Well, you make a great point in the book that it's much harder sort of for the chemical industry, the big oil industry, plastics industry, to buy off local government officials who are often closer to their constituents and are more likely to want to push these plastic bag bans rather than at the state level, as you noted, where they can pass, they can lobby them, give them money so that they will pass laws to preempt local action. But let's talk about the federal government right now. The Trump administration is, you know, everyone knows, has rolled back environmental policies to a damaging extent since Trump came back into office. You write in the book that EPA staffers now include, quote, a lobbyist who spent more than 30 years at DuPont, another who shilled for PFAS makers, and a lawyer who challenged a

0: rolling back regulations on you know, not just the chemicals which are in plastics, but also the emissions that are put out by the plants that make them. You know, the Biden administration had taken some steps towards tightening rules on a lot of these carcinogenic chemicals that come out of plants located particularly down in Texas and Louisiana, where a lot of the U.S. plastics industry is based. These companies are seeing those regulations loosen. There have been lawsuits, enforcement lawsuits dropped. Of course, Trump tweeted at some point about plastic straws are back. And you know, I think more fundamentally, in some sense, has been the way that the Environmental Protection Agency has just been eviscerated through mass layoffs of its scientists, and you know, the expertise and the enforcement muscle is gone, even if the will were still there to you know, to regulate and to enforce regulations, which of course it's not under the current leadership of Lee
1: So
0: Zeldin.
1: the dark story on plastics continues at our federal government, unfortunately. I want to go now to the phone lines. We have Veronica in San Francisco dialing in. Veronica, welcome to your call.
2: Hi, thank you for having me. I just wanted to say that we have materials now that we use, NASA uses on their spaceships that can withstand temperatures of 5,000 degrees and above Fahrenheit with no problem whatsoever. And we can't develop biodegradable plastics. I mean,
1: Yes, Veronica. Yeah. No, interesting
2: that's
1: question,
2: truly
1: but
2: a
1: what?
2: quandary, because we obviously can do it, but people don't want to, because we have that now.
1: I think that's a really excellent question, Beth. Where is innovation on this so that we can get plastics that don't end up clogging our landfills, breaking down into microplastics? Is there any hope that we could actually get an environmentally friendly plastic product?
0: Right. I mean, it's a great question, and the caller makes a really good point, which is that, you know, industries in the United States and around the world certainly have shown their capability to do incredibly complex things, right? So it's not necessarily technological obstacles, but it's rather economic incentives that have gotten us into the mess that we are in now. You know, certainly there's a lot of work being done around compostable plastics and biodegradable plastics. And you know, I think that there may be some value there, but I think it's a pretty tricky territory, actually. And I spoke to this one plastic activist in Indonesia, who I met when I was there, who put it well. She said, you know, people come to her, they're worried about this, and they say, like, what is the solution? And they want the solution to be like a substitute material, something that we could just use instead of plastic, and you know, it will go away, it'll biodegrade, whatever, it won't be a problem. And she said, actually, the solution is a system. It has to be a different way of doing things. Because in some sense, I think the problem that we have now, when you look at the you know, the harm that is being done by this material and by all the waste that's associated with it, is it's almost less about plastic as a specific material, and it's about the system of disposability, this very, very profitable model of disposability and single use that has been built, make no mistake, very, very intentionally by industries that are profiting from it. And you know, I think at the end of the day, you know, like I said, there may be some value in these compostable, biodegradable, et cetera, materials. But I think fundamentally, any material is going to have an environmental impact and an environmental footprint. I don't think we can or should, you know, eliminate all plastics, but I think we could use so much less. There are so many, you know, just incredibly wasteful and unnecessary uses of plastics. So I would say, in some sense, you know, look towards building systems of reuse, like the one we were talking about earlier, right? Back in the 1940s, Coca-Cola used to take bottles back dozens of times. They could be reused sometimes, you know, 50, 60, 70 times. So I think these sort of systems of reuse, it's not about individuals carrying around a million containers with them all the time, but it's about infrastructure that makes that easier.

0: Yes, well, I do want to ask you more about solutions. I just want to see if we can get another caller in. And first of all, I want to thank Veronica for that question. And I want to go to Lily in Los Altos. Lily, welcome to your call.
1: Hi, good morning. Thank you for taking my call. I wanted to mention something that I was not aware of before I had kids. I have two young kids, so we get invited to a lot of birthday parties, and there are different companies that host these parties. There are usually, 2, 3 hours. They have a group of kids. You will have a table with a, a plastic cover, plastic, everything. And as soon as the party is over, everything gets dumped into a trash can, and the next party will come. So, they try to feed as many as they can. And I think the first time I saw it, I was shocked, obviously, because everything is just going to trash after being used for 1 hour. I don't know exactly if the cities are in any way trying to control how these businesses, pretty much just produce plastic
0: No,
1: into the
0: Lily.
1: trash, right?
0: Yeah. No, Lily, I appreciate you pointing this out. And yeah, Beth, what can be done about this? First of all, have you looked into this aspect? I know in your book you do talk about sort of the role of plastics with children and babies, but what about taking action against these kinds of the wasteful behaviors that we're modeling for children?
2: Yeah, it's extraordinary, right? And I mean, that is something that would our grandparents' generation would not have recognized, right? I think one thing that's important to remember is that the industry likes to talk a lot about whenever there's sort of criticism of, the volume of plastic that is wasted, whether it's packaging or, actual products like the caller was talking about, birthday, toys or whatever. The industry likes to talk about consumer demand, right? That this is what the public is demanding. It's people in wealthy countries who are, addicted to convenience, or it's, they'll talk about the sort of rising middle classes in China and India and Africa who are demanding, new products and the conveniences of modern life. And there's some truth in that, but I think. What was implicit to me in that caller's point is that we're not asking for that, right? She didn't ask for that. You go into the supermarket and you buy, a bunch of bananas. They're wrapped in plastic. You did not demand the plastic. You demanded the bananas. I think what's really happening here is that plastic has this very, I think, unique property, which is it has the ability to reverse the normal relationship between supply and demand. We as consumers are not asking for all this plastic very much of the time to be pushed onto us. It just happens, and we don't really have a choice about it, unless you're going to spend half your day sort of chasing around to the eco store and all of that, right? If you're talking about mainstream kind of supermarket shopping and things.
0: Well,
2: And
0: Beth.
2: I think fundamentally that's about the very, very low cost of plastic. And, that leads into, the most common solution or the most powerful solution that you hear talked about when I speak to policy experts, which is something called extended producer responsibility, which is all about shifting the costs, the true costs of plastic, back onto the industry and off of us, the public.
0: Yeah, and Beth, we only have another minute or so left, and I did want to ask you about this. Can you describe, I mean, this it does seem like your sort of holy grail policy that you would like to see. How would it work? How does the public get involved to try to put this into law?
2: Yeah, exactly. I mean, so, the idea of extended producer responsibility is not just that it shifts the costs off the public and onto the industry, the costs of waste management, the environmental damage, but also that it would reset the incentives for industry so that it is not quite so profitable for them to be producing these massive amounts of unnecessary disposable items. In fact, California has been a leader on this. There's a law sort of coming into effect right now, SB 54, which was passed a couple of years ago. I think it's due to take effect in 2032. The regulations are sort of in the midst of being written now, I think. Obviously, the devil is always in the detail in these kinds of things. But the idea is to force the industry to pay, you know, for the cost of some of all the damage that they've done.
0: Yeah, it's nice to see states like California taking a lead, and just really appreciate you raising awareness of what's going on with the plastic industry and what people can do about it. Beth Gardner, American environmental journalist based in London, author of the book Plastic Inc., The Secret History and Shocking Future of Big Oil's Biggest Bet. And also, I should mention, the author of another book, Choked, Life and Breath in the Age of Air Pollution. Beth, thank you so much for coming on Your Call and talking to us about this really critical environmental and health issue.
2: Thanks for having me, Ethan. It's been great talking to you.
0: So that is our show for today. 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Nina Kissinger helped to produce today's show. Kevin Vance is our studio engineer. Thanks so much for joining us. I'm Ethan Elkind. It's Your Call.

0: I'm Regina Vaidyanathan, host of BBC NewsHour. On the programme, the head of the WHO says he's deeply concerned about the scale and speed of the Ebola epidemic in Africa. And scientists discover more than 1,000 new marine species.
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10: Folks I talk to are simply driving less or planning out their trips more carefully. Some are trying to find the cheapest gas prices close to where they live.
11: Getting around the bay keeps getting more expensive.
10: Somebody had actually tagged an expletive on the gas display sign, so we know how they were feeling about it.
11: Today, we check in with our transportation reporter to get the latest on the spiking gas prices around the Bay Area. Then, Americana and Roots singer Miko Marx talks about her special residency at Yoshi's.
12: As I was in the dressing room, one of the managers came to me. 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
11: And a Samoan dynasty in deathmatch wrestling.
13: We're idiots that do art. We make this beautiful.
11: That's coming up. Stay tuned. Cross Currents is next. First, this news.
14: BBC News with Moira Alderson. A World Health Organization virologist says the number of suspected Ebola cases in eastern Congo could double in the coming days to 1,000. Nixi Gumede Mueletsi told the BBC it was difficult to assess the outbreak because testing capacity remained limited. She said only 6 patients could be tested each hour.
15: If we are saying today we are having close to 500 suspected cases of this Ebola, I'm sure that in the next coming few days, we might be actually going towards 1,000. So that is quite very possible. The reason for that is because of looking at the challenges that the country is currently facing at the moment with the limited testing capacity. And also they are trying to speed up the active surveillance, case search and things like that.
14: The virus is believed to have killed more than 130 people so far. Britain's foreign secretary has warned tens of millions of people face hunger because of the closure of the Strait of Hormuz. Yvette Cooper told an aid conference in London that urgent global pressure was needed to get fertiliser and fuel moving. Without this, she said, there was the threat of a global food crisis, with developing countries paying the highest price.
16: The Strait of Hormuz is no outlier. Coming so soon after the energy price shock, the grain supply threats, when Russia invaded Ukraine, or the supply chain crisis in COVID. This reflects a new era of geopolitics and geoeconomics, an era of great power competition and global volatility, but also a concurrent crisis.
14: The World Food Programme has warned 45 million people could be pushed into acute hunger this year. US Republicans are watching the outcome of today's polling in the Kentucky primary for the latest indication of President Trump's grip on the party. Congressman Thomas Massey, one of Donald Trump's most high-profile Republican critics, is hoping to save his nomination for November's House midterm elections from a contender backed by the president, Ed Galrain. Here's Anthony Zerka.
17: This is a narrowly divided House of Representatives, and Massey, although he's a Republican, has broken with the Republican leadership and Donald Trump on some key votes. He's voted against Donald Trump's big, beautiful bill, the budget bill last year. He's voted against supporting the use of military force in Venezuela and Iran. He generally opposes foreign aid of all types. And then he was the leading Republican pushing to release the Epstein files over the objections of the White House.
14: It's been described as the most expensive primary election in U.S. history. Pro-Israeli groups have reportedly poured millions into Mr. Galrain's campaign. The top Republican in the U.S. Senate has split with the Trump administration over its creation of a fund to compensate people it believes were unfairly targeted for prosecution by previous administrations. John Thune told reporters he was not a big fan of the scheme and he didn't see a purpose for it. You're listening to the latest world news from the BBC.
5: Welcome to Cross Currents from KALW News. I'm Hannah Baba. Getting around the Bay Area has never been cheap. But if you've stopped to fill up your gas tank recently, you've definitely noticed that the price per gallon, even with a cash discount, is higher than ever. To understand what's influencing that rapid increase in gas prices, I'm joined by KALW transportation reporter Zen Iqbal for a segment of what we call Getting Around the Bay. Hey, Zen, thanks for coming back.
10: Hey there, Hannah.
5: So, Zen, sigh.
10: Yes.
5: Gas prices. We're all feeling it right now. I just filled my tank for at least $20, $21 more than I did last month. And it's feeling more and more difficult. Can you just give us a rundown of what you're hearing from folks about this?
10: For sure. Yeah. People who drive gas-powered cars in the Bay Area are really feeling the prices. So, you know, if you're living in San Francisco, the average cost is about $6.35 a gallon. And that's one of the highest prices in the nation. Yeah. And I stopped by a gas station where I live in Oakland, just off Lakeshore Avenue, where prices were $6.59 for regular and over $7 for premium. You know, and somebody had actually tagged an expletive on the gas display sign. So we know how they were feeling about it. But I wandered around and asked a few folks in person how they were feeling about the current price of the pump. And I found out people are really willing to share their opinions. And here's how Tracy Griffin in San Francisco described her experience.
6: It is painful. This one was almost $90 to fill up the tank.
5: Yes, I am definitely feeling Tracy's pain right now, Zen.
10: Yeah, and she said that was for her Honda Accord. She says she owns a second car and that she's too afraid to fill it up right now. And then there's Anthony Green of Oakland. And he said high prices have forced him to make tough decisions about his own budget.
7: You got to actually decide whether you're going to buy food or gas. It's a trip. I've never been like this before in my life. And I'm 61 years old and seen a lot of gas prices throughout my life. But this right here is unheard of.
5: So, Zen, we know that the impact of the war on Iran is what's driving up oil prices across the country. And we know California prices are higher now, but how much higher, if you can break that down?
10: Sure. So, according to AAA, the current price for a regular gallon of gas nationwide is just over $4.50. In California, the average price is about $6.15. So Californians are, on average, paying about $1.25 more per gallon than they were before the war started.
5: Okay, so why? Why is California's gas especially high?
10: Yeah, there are a couple important factors here. And perhaps the one that's most talked about are taxes. So there's a federal tax on gas. That's 18 cents per gallon. And all 50 states have the same rate. And it helps fund things like the highway system. And while all 50 states and the District of Columbia have an additional fuel tax, California's rate is the highest in the nation at 61 cents per gallon. That tax also pays for transportation projects, including maintenance, road repairs, and transit. And it was about 10 years ago the California legislature passed a bill to increase the state tax. And the idea was for the increase to pay for a backlog of local transportation projects, such as freeway upgrades to pedestrian safety improvements. And so, for example, in Alameda County, the tax helped pay for express lanes along the freeways and improvements to bicycle and pedestrian paths. Sonoma County uses the funds for a little bit a different way. They use it to maintain rural roads and bridges. And these are big projects that local municipalities can't really fund themselves. So, speaking of counties, there's also additional local sales tax on top of federal and state taxes. And then there's also these fees that help pay for underground storage leaks from oil tanks and help fund the state's cap and trade program, which requires oil refineries to offset their carbon footprint. So there's a lot there.
5: Okay, so Zen, so there's a number of taxes and fees that seem to be mostly for environmental reasons and to fund infrastructure. Are there any other reasons for this beyond the taxes and the fees?
10: Yeah, so California has a couple of unique policies that help reduce the impact fossil fuels have on the climate. One is this special blend of gas that helps reduce smog. If you gas up in California, you're putting this gas in the car. Mm. And the trade-off is it's more expensive to produce.
0: Mm-hmm.
10: There's something else that makes California prices higher. There are no pipelines bringing fuel in from other states. We rely on our own refineries to create that unique gas blend I mentioned.
0: Right.
10: And we import the majority of our oil, over 60% of it, from foreign producers, including countries in the Middle East.
0: Mm.
10: So that means when there's an international event that increases the price of oil, like the one we're seeing now, Californians may feel a stronger impact. And speaking of refineries, two shut down within the last year, a Valero refinery just last month in Benicia, and a Phillips 66 refinery in Los Angeles. And this all can create shortfall in production in the state, and in turn drives the cost up.
5: Okay, so solutions. Is California doing anything to try to help bring the prices down?
10: California lawmakers and energy experts held hearings in Sacramento to discuss supply uncertainty and, among other things, whether or not a gas tax holiday at the state level would make sense. And President Trump has also recently floated this idea at the national level. But Governor Newsom rebuked the president, saying the spike in oil prices is the president's crisis of his own making, and he should fix it. Newsom went on to defend the state's clean energy record and says the state is leading a transition away from fossil fuels. He also took a stand on the regulations that he says keep California cleaner than other states.
5: Okay. So, but then in the meantime, how are people going to handle the costs on their own? How are people coping? What have you heard?
10: Yeah. So folks I talked to are simply driving less or planning out their trips more carefully. Some are trying to find the cheapest gas prices close to where they live. A lot of people I talked to brought up their Costco membership.
0: Mm.
10: A couple of people said that this spike made them seriously consider a hybrid or electric vehicle as their next car. And Anthony, who we heard from earlier, said no one is getting a ride for free in his car for the time being.
7: If I do go somewhere, I piece up with people. They're going to have to put some money in. You know what I'm saying? I'm not doing it on my own no more. They're going to have to help me with gas.
5: All right, that is real. Transportation Beat reporter Zen Iqbal, thanks for keeping us up to speed on what's happening.
10: Thanks, Anna.
5: Zen is KALW's transportation reporter. Hear more of his work at kalw.org/crosscurrents.

0: This song you're hearing is by Miko Marx and the Resurrectors. The Oakland-based singer first came onto the music scene as a country artist, but Miko's powerful vocal range is wide, and so is her creativity. Now she identifies as an Americana and roots singer. Miko currently has a residency at Yoshi's in Oakland that's running now through the summer. Her next show is this Thursday, and her special guest is jazz legend Faye Carroll. Miko sat down with KALW's Janae Darden on the Sights and Sounds show. They spoke about Miko's growth as an artist. Here's an excerpt from their conversation.
1: So I first learned of you as a country artist,
2: yes,
1: like we all have. And so there was an interview you did with the website called rockmommy.com, and you said you're more of an Americana. You're not really, you don't want to just put yourself in the country artist box. So why is that? Why did the switch to America? Is it switch to Americana, the evolvement of Americana?
2: I think it's more of the evolving thing that happened for me, because when I first started out, I was really, really enthralled with country music. I loved it so much from a little girl. I mean, I just loved Loretta Lynn. I loved Patsy Cline. Mm-hmm. I loved so many people that did country music when I was growing up, which was in the early 70s. I was really taken by the music because of the storytelling.
1: Right.
2: So as a kid, I was like, oh, this is a good story. Whatever she is going through, I feel it. Mm-hmm. I could feel the pulse of the heart through the music by the way it was being transmitted.
1: Yeah.
2: And country was known for its storytelling, and so I latched on at a very young age. So when I got to be older and trying to do my own thing, which I was a late bloomer, I didn't start pursuing a music career until I was into my mid-20s. Mm-hmm. That's late.
1: I
2: found out that's late. But I decided I wanted to do country, and I just had this, I guess you would say, I was just wide-eyed. I was just like half full glass. I was like, oh, if you're good, you're going to make it. Well, it turns out it does not matter how good you are.
1: Oh, I know. That even in the journalism industry, I know what you're talking about. And I know we talked about this before.
2: Yes.
1: I know what you're saying. So Americana, what does that mean for you?
2: It's like a melting pot, really, of several genres, if you want to say. There's blues, there's country, there's some rock. It's just a gumbo of all different styles of music. It's not pigeonholed as much as like, okay, you're doing country or you're doing R&B.
1: Yeah.
2: There's a place for roots music, which is kind of like the foundation of all these other tentacles that came out, mm-hmm. like rock, like jazz, like all these other genres. It's the base. It's roots music.
1: Yeah.
2: And I feel like my sound lends itself to that moniker, if you're going to have one.
1: Yeah.
2: It lends itself to the Americana category more than anything.
1: Let me tell y'all something about Miko. When she goes on stage, Miko, her beautiful long locks, and she always has a beautiful dress, you know, definitely giving that Americana roots country feel. She'll just, and Miko's short, Miko will just gracefully and humbly walk on stage and gently, you know, pick up the microphone, and then her voice will just blow you away. Honey, my wig was on the floor by the end of your show. My wig and my cowgirl hat was on the floor, and I was in tears.
2: You know, you are not the only one to tell me that. It's so funny because my whole thing is about, it's not me. I'm just the vessel. I've been gifted a gift.
1: It's whatever's coming through you, because your voice is so powerful. It's so powerful.
2: Thank you.
1: And beautiful.
2: Thank you.
1: Yeah. What's going through your mind when you, and then it's like, it's kind of a sucker punch, because you know what I'm saying? So the first time I heard you, I was like, what? I was not expecting. That's why I said I was in tears. My wig was on the floor. My cowboy hat was somewhere else. I was like, this is, because your music just, it moves me. So what's going through your mind? So, you know, you're the vessel.
2: Yeah.
1: When you get on that stage and you about to tear it up.
2: Well, I know for a fact that when I was little singing in church, people would fall out and cry and do all these things. And I was maybe, what, 6, 8, you know, and it was scary. And so I shied away from singing. But what I do know is that over the years, I've learned to embrace the gift that I've been given.
1: Mm-hmm.
2: So me and my band, we pray before every show to be used, taken out of ourselves and be used by something greater than us to touch the people.
1: Yeah.
2: And so that's probably what you get when I come through there like that, I'm not really in self. I'm trying to give you what I was given to give out. And it's big.
1: Yeah, it's big. It is. So feel like going home, is that about Flint?
2: Feel like going home is just about a return to myself, you know? And it's like I've been doing this for many years, and I feel like now's the time for me to take up my place at home and really be rooted and grounded in what I'm doing. I started working with Red Tone Records, and I had stopped recording music for like 14 years, 15 years. Yeah. And I came back to these guys, Justin Phipps and Steve Weierman, and they were like music aficionados. Like, these guys are just the best producers, the best songwriters, and something is in the water that they're drinking because it's golden. And everything that we've done together has been really anointed with this just love of music, and you can hear it. You
1: know? And they're out of San Jose, right?
2: They are out of East Palo Alto.
1: Okay.
2: East Palo Alto, nice. Yeah. And a bunch of my band members are from the South Bay. But I had played with them when I first started in 2005. They were in my band. But Steve Weierman, he went off to go do great things. But it's really a small town kind of vibe of people that have known each other for years, that know each other, and that's how the music is being created.
1: And that's the vibe I get in your music, because it does feel like home.
2: Yeah.
1: Yeah. Let's listen to that, Feel Like Going Home.

0: You music artists, y'all are doing residencies. I remember the first time I even heard about a music artist doing a residency was when Celine Dion did hers in Vegas. And yes, now we're seeing them not just on the Strip. Usually we'd hear about them on the Vegas Strip. They're at Yoshi's. You know, there are different venues across the country. So what's up with the residencies?
1: This is my first residency I have ever had in my life.
0: Oh, wow. Okay.
1: As far as posting up somewhere once a month for a run of shows. And residencies, they vary. You could be posted up for a week, 2 weeks. You know, yeah. I just so happen to have one with Yoshi's once a month. And shout out to Yoshi's and thank you for having me, because it's a blessing to be able to play at home and just leave your house and just roll down the street and sleep in your own bed. So I don't take it lightly. But this is my first residency, and we had our first show last month. And as I was in the dressing room, one of the managers came to me, Robert, and he was like, I just want you to know you just sold out. We had to turn some people away. And I was like, oh my God. So to sell out at home is just... it's just a gift, and I was just filled with joy, and I still am about it.
2: That was Americana roots singer Miko Marks speaking with KLW's Janae Darden. That interview was co-produced by Porfirio Rangel. There was much more to their conversation. Hear it all at klw.org/sights and sounds. Miko's residency at Yoshi's in Oakland runs through August, and her next show is this Thursday.

0: This is Cross Currents. I'm Hena Baba. May is when we celebrate Asian American and Pacific Islander heritage. Next, we'll drop in on the world of wrestling. In the Bay Area's world of pro wrestling, Polynesian wrestlers are a small but influential group with a rich and proud history. Next, we bring you their story from our series Culture Keepers, celebrating the Bay Area's unique spaces and people.
1: People just look at it like you're just driving a piece of junk on the streets. But to us, it's like a canvas on wheels.
2: There's a lot of dirt, rocks, love, and sweat. Maybe a couple cigarettes.
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4: I felt like I was with my people.
0: Pro wrestling is dramatic. A combination of storytelling, live theater, sports, and entertainment. And wrestling has a lot of subgroups with individual lore and fandoms and legacies. Reporter Demetrius Johnson introduces us next to a wrestler from a Samoan pro wrestling dynasty in this story from March 2025.
5: In the heart of Vacaville, at the Journey Downtown Theater, two Polynesian wrestlers stand in a spotlight. Different color lights flash throughout the arena. Fans pack in close to the ring, which is covered with blood, thumbtacks, and broken glass. Wrestler Journey Fatu grabs the mic and addresses the crowd. And his mom.
6: Shout out to my mom. She's up there recording. Thank you, Mama. Thank you, Mama. Out of respect of my mother, real quick.
5: In his first language, Samoan, Journey thanks his mom for loving him, his brothers, his sister, and his dad.
6: One more thing.
5: Welcome to the family business.

0: In the professional wrestling business, there are a few monumental families. You have the Hart family, the Rhodes, the Flairs, the McMahons, and of course, you have the Samoan dynasty. To learn more about Journey's lineage, I met up with him at the Oasis Pro Wrestling Gym in Albany. He explains the Samoan dynasty consists of the Anoa'i and the Fatu family.
1: Man, it starts all the way up top from the OGs. The OGs, right, is off of the Seek of the Wild Samoans, the High Chief, Peter Maivia.
0: At an early age, Maivia left the islands of Western Samoa for New Zealand and began traveling the world as a wrestler.
2: Good evening.
0: He starred opposite Sean Connery in the James Bond film, You Only Live Twice. He started a wrestling school in Hawaii and promoted events throughout the Pacific Islands. He joined the Worldwide Wrestling Federation in 1977 before it became the WWE, World Wrestling Entertainment. Journey's dad, Sam Fatu, was a legend.
3: The Tonga Kid having the match he wanted against Rowdy Roddy Piper. That is the good news.
0: Sam Fatu was first known as the Tonga Kid, then the Samoan Savage.
4: You going down, baby. I got my cousin here with me to watch every sneaky move you make.
1: When I was little, I didn't know what my dad's occupation was. We watched it, but I never knew. I had no clue of it.
0: A big part of pro wrestling is going from one show to another.
1: So traveling from state to state, like Arizona to LA, to LA to Vegas, Vegas to Sacramento, San Francisco, back to LA, back to Arizona. You know, we were in the car for Lord knows how long, you know.
0: The people in the car with them, Journey remembers they looked a little funny.
1: You know, there's a lady with a mohawk, this guy who has slick blonde hair, this other guy who has a big mustache.
0: He only learned later he was traveling with wrestlers like Luna Vachon, George the Animal Steel, Ox Baker.
1: Until I was older, so where it's like, oh shoot, I was in the car with legends.
0: Growing up, Journey always thought about wrestling. Like, how can you not? You grew up in a wrestling dynasty. But actually getting in the ring took one phone call in 2015.
5: This is Solo Sikoa's new enforcer. Jacob Fatu's new enforcer.
0: That call came from his brother, Jacob Fatu, the Samoan werewolf, who was recently signed by the WWE.
1: He was asking me, hey, man, what are you doing this weekend? Hey, man, I'm going to be out there this weekend for some wrestling. Like, you know, I need a tag partner. What do you think? Do you want to give this wrestling thing a try? And I was just like, ah, man, I don't know. He's like, oh, come on, man. It's either now or never.
0: It took Jacob Fatu telling Journey it's now or never, Oos. Journey wanted to be part of the family legacy, but also be his own person, his own kind of wrestler. And he did that when he found Death Match

0: Deathmatch is violent and brutal. Wrestlers use dangerous weapons and graphic violence to cause heavy bleeding and to combat the idea that pro wrestling is fake. For Journey, deathmatch wrestling is more than just smashing another wrestler with fluorescent lights and splashing blood in the ring.
1: The legacy that I would love to leave behind is somebody who truly cared about, especially deathmatch, about people who used to call these guys marks and idiots that just swing stuff. We're idiots that do art. Hey, we're the ones who do art and we make this beautiful, absolutely gorgeous.
0: And every time Journey steps into the ring, he carries the legacy of Samoa, his family, and the Polynesian culture. In Vacaville, I'm Demetrius Johnson for Cross Currents.
2: Demetrius reported that story in 2025. Journey Fatu will be wrestling as part of the Three Kings Trios Tournament Finals. That's June 6th at the Benicia Veterans Memorial Hall. We've got all the details at klw.org/crosscurrents. For Cross Currents, I'm Hannah Baba.

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You may hear things you agree with and stuff that you don't. And that is the point of the show, to share a range of perspectives, ideas, and solutions that reflect the diversity of the Bay Area. This week, we are featuring episodes of Worst Quality Crab, a Bay Area podcast hosted by Frisia and Samson Lee that explores the Asian American experience through personal stories and family recipes. In today's episode, they talk to Chef Kathy Fang of House of Nanking and Fang Restaurant about her version of her father's scrappy noodles and about her new cookbook.

0: Hello and welcome to Worst Quality Crab, a podcast of Asian American stories and recipes from best quality hearts. I'm your host, Frisia Lee. Joining me, as always, is my husband and producer, Sam.
1: Hello.
0: We are delighted to have our guest this episode. She's kind of San Francisco Chinese restaurant royalty, I would say. Chef and co-founder of Fang Restaurant here in San Francisco, TV personality, star of Food Network's Chef Dynasty, House of Fang, and now author, House of Nanking, Family Recipes from San Francisco's favorite Chinese restaurant, none other than Kathy Fang herself. Hi, Kathy.
2: Hi, Frisia and Samson. Thank you for having me here.
0: We're so glad to have you. How are you?
2: I'm doing well. I'm very busy these days with this book, but I'm so excited.
0: I bet. Honestly, this book is gorgeous. Like, we're going to talk about the book, obviously, and food. But if I could just gush at you and the book for a moment.
2: Please.
0: It's so beautiful. And I was talking to Sam about this earlier. Like, I don't know if I am evolving in my cookbook appreciation or cookbooks are evolving in their sort of, you know, production and beauty, or I'm just reading more cookbooks that like reflect what I care about and like what I relate to. But it's so beautiful to look at this book and like see things that, one, photographs are beautiful, but two, like they feel familiar and comfortable and representative, and like we want to eat them all. We did a bad job of looking at the book before we ate lunch. It's such a gorgeous book, and reading the stories from you and your dad, it really warms my heart.
2: Oh, thank you for sharing that. I feel like it's a little of everything that you said, you know, everything that you're feeling from the book, though. Those were things that I feel we were very intentional in when it came to producing this book, right? We wanted there to be dishes that make you think of maybe your upbringing at some point. We wanted the stories to feel very relatable, but we also wanted, you know, the whole family aspect to play through, because at the end of the day, House of Nanking is a family business. You know, it's between my mom and my dad who opened it, but I grew up there, and now it's all three of us running these two restaurants together. And I think that sometimes people kind of forget what all of that is behind all the craziness of stepping into House of Nanking. People just know of it as this really busy restaurant with long lines, with really curt service, sometimes rude. It's loud, it's messy, you know, and people think, oh, incredible meals. But that's kind of as far as it goes, right? People sometimes still don't even realize, like, oh, my mom's actually there every day. My dad still works every single day. And so I really wanted to share every aspect of the restaurant to people so that they realize, what does it take to put a plate of food in front of you in a little institution like this that's been churning for the last 38 years?
0: Mm-hmm. Okay, so we could talk about any dish in the book, really, but there's a couple that are very personal to your family and one that you wanted to sort of start off with as a jumping point for the show and to talk about the rest of the cookbook.
2: Yeah, so, you know, I feel like this question gets asked a lot. People will say, what's your favorite recipe out of the cookbook? Mm-hmm. And it's really hard to choose because, I mean, there's essentially like over 30 years of food in there that we've accumulated from both, you know, my grandmother's best dishes to my dad's to like the heavy hitters at House of Nanking. And I had to pick all the dishes that I felt had all these vivid memories attached to it. And what was it like for me growing up in the home, and what were those home dishes like? Mm-hmm. But when it really comes down to trying to pick one, I feel like there is one recipe in there, and it's probably one of the simplest recipes and cheapest recipe in the book that I feel sort of this has to be the dish of the book, actually. And it's because of the backstory. And so the dish is called scrappy noodles, right? And kind of, you know, it sounds kind of like interesting. Okay, scrappy noodles. And the story is about my dad back in Shanghai. He would always go and visit this really famous pork chop shop. It's like a little stand and smells incredible and amazing. And he spent a lot of time just watching this guy cook. And he noticed that he would actually get all these, they're kind of like tempura bits, right? Like little bits that you get from frying something that he would scoop out of that fryer and he'd throw it aside. It gets discarded. Mm-hmm. And so he thought, wow, that's like kind of a waste. You know, there's so much flavor in that. And at the time, there were food shortages in China. And so he had four other siblings. The family was always trying to find ways to make food for everybody and be able to feed them. Like growing, there's three growing boys, two sisters, you know. And so oftentimes they would have meals that didn't have any meat in it. And they would be hungry a lot. And so he was very genius in thinking, I can actually ask this guy for these scraps. And said, hey, you know, instead of throwing it away, will you give it to me? And the guy was kind of like, why would you want this? You know, like, this is not good for you kind of thing. This is trash. And he's like, don't worry about it. If you're willing to just save it up and give it to me, I'll come and pick it up kind of thing. Mm-hmm. So he arranged this thing where he would take it back home, and it became like gold to them because they were able to put it into their wonton fillings, and it would have this substitute of feeling like you had pork in it, because it's essentially like fried pork lard kind of thing in these crispy bits. And then he used it to put on top of noodles because at the time they wouldn't have meat. There would be like nothing. It'd be like soy sauce, MSG, some sesame oil. But then once they put the breadcrumbs, they call it breadcrumbs, but it's not really breadcrumbs, these bits in there, it gave them texture. It gave them pork flavor. It just amped up the dish. And it cost them nothing. And so I actually, when I heard about that, I was just kind of amazed by how thoughtful my dad was when it came to just thinking on his feet. And I think that is a part of House of Nanking success, right? Like, my dad is just super observant, and he find ways to be creative with dishes, to service, to logistics, and all of that. And I grew up in that restaurant observing that. And so obviously, my dad doesn't make that dish anymore. We're not saving scraps. That's not how we're like making our food at House of Nanking. So don't worry.
0: No, but it looks great though. Like, the picture is beautiful. I would eat this.
2: And so, yes. So I actually created this dish as an homage to that story. Mm-hmm. Obviously, we don't have these scraps laying around. I made a version of it. I created a recipe around using breadcrumbs that you can purchase at the store. And I thought about kind of like those flavors that my dad described to me. There's no pork lard or anything in there. It's frying up those breadcrumbs. So it would taste kind of like what he's talking about, because the marinade for the pork at the time had soy sauce, it had sugar, it had wine. So it was just very flavorful. So I created this dish in honor of like that story that he told me. And it's actually really delicious. Like, it's just crispy breadcrumbs with lots of flavor that you toss into noodles. It gives you texture, and it like doesn't cost you really very much at all. And so I feel like that's a very important message in the book, and that kind of gets weaved throughout, is that a lot of these recipes, in fact, most of these recipes are very simple, like homey dishes. A lot of them are born out of necessity, frugality, even for House of Nanking. You'll see a lot of these dishes are actually quite simple. There's not a lot of ingredients because they had a very small kitchen, very small fridge space. So they don't have the luxury of having 30 different ingredients. They had to think about, how do I use this one vegetable multiple times? And it's perfect for the home kitchen, right? Like, if you think about cooking at home for people who are not Chinese, they always say, oh, I'm so intimidated. Like, there's so many ingredients. It's just like so difficult. And I feel like I need everything, every equipment. I'm like, no, this book should not be intimidating. This book should be as accessible as it can be for, I think, a Chinese cookbook, because we all cooked with minimal equipment. In fact, my kitchen does not have all the bells and whistles. I live in like a condo with a very small kitchen, so I don't actually want a ton of stuff. I don't have the space for it. And so I made all my recipes in my own home kitchen. I was limited. I didn't have all the fancy stuff. And I thought about how people would be able to say, wow, I could actually do this, no matter what circumstance they're in, whether they have a huge kitchen or a tiny one, and they just want to be able to like try delicious Chinese food, they'll be able to make it.
0: I am so heartened to hear that, because I am Chinese and I am one of those people. Like, I have said this before. I think I said it to you when we talked for a little bit, but like, I grew up eating restaurant Chinese food, not because I grew up in a restaurant, but because no one in my house cooked it. And everyone was like, let's just go out. You know, I grew up in San Francisco. And so in 10 minutes, you can get to any number of Chinese restaurants. And so we just did that. And so, like, to me, the idea of cooking Chinese food at home is so intimidating. It's becoming a little bit less so over the last few years and a few other people's cookbooks.
2: That's what I love to hear. I mean, there's literally some dishes in there where there's like two main ingredients and some seasoning. And you're kind of like, really? That's all there is to it? I'm like, yeah, that is.
0: That's wild.
2: But for me, I feel like it's really important to, when it comes to bringing people together, bringing cultures together, that they can experience that food in their own home. And so, and people really do want that. Like they want to be able to try to like change it up and cook some Chinese food. So I really want people to actually look at this book and be able to say, wow, I like now make a few of these dishes for my family. Like that is kind of the purpose. I don't want you just look at it and put it aside and be like, that's great, but I can't make any of that. Like the joy comes from someone saying, I always do this recipe now. It's so easy. My kids love it. Or my friends love it. I always entertain with it. That already makes me happy that you've already taken one step further and said, I think I could attempt some of these.
0: Well, and actually, I think our kids would like scrappy noodles.
2: Yeah.
0: I think so they too. Would love it. It's that's just it's like carb on carb.
2: Yeah. Who doesn't love that?
0: Growing up in the restaurant, growing up in San Francisco, working with your dad on this project, I can only imagine. But since part of what we do is talk about growing up, you know, Asian in America, you growing up in the restaurant that you did, what was that like? Did you know how, I don't want to say different your childhood was, because I think we talk to a lot of restaurant kids and there's like a thread that goes through a lot of experiences. But like, what was that like for you also growing up in like a pretty famous restaurant?
2: I feel like when you're in it, you don't think about it, right? I never thought that, oh, this is like really unusual, other than the fact that there was a part of that upbringing that I did sort of resent a little. It was just, I didn't feel like I had, you know, the normal family dinners at night. My parents never came to any of my sports games. And I'm very short, but believe it or not, I was a varsity player in volleyball. I played back row. I like won a war, like all this stuff, but my parents would only like hear me say it and they never like got to watch me play. So I had that kind of atypical upbringing in that I was the kid that was always at the restaurant, got home late, didn't have the family dinners. My dad would pick me up late, sometimes forget to pick me up, you know, like that type of thing. Mm-hmm. But as far as, oh, this being like a really famous restaurant and what was that kind of life? It didn't ever really even register for me. Like we would walk through Chinatown and people would recognize my dad, right? And you would think, oh, my dad's famous. I never thought that. I just thought, well, yeah, like that's probably pretty normal, right? That we just walk and people would be like, hey, Mr. Peng, hey, I love your restaurant. Like all the cops knew him. It was just random people on the street. So I didn't think of my dad as being this famous person or even a badass chef or anything. I'm just like, oh, okay, well, yeah, it's a busy restaurant and you know, they always get home late and they don't care about me. The restaurant, you know. Yeah, love my kids say that now and they're so spoiled. Yeah, they don't love me.
0: Do you make your kids work in the restaurant? No.
2: My daughter, actually, we brought in a couple times. She actually really likes it. She likes being in there and interacting with people. I feel like she has a little bit of mini me in there. She's interested in cooking. I was always interested in cooking, always dissecting food and telling my dad, this is good for this reason and this dish is not good for that reason. Mm-hmm. So my daughter already has those tendencies. She also likes to tweak things. So we'll make something together and she'll taste it and tell me this needs a little bit more salt. Yeah. Or she's like, this doesn't taste right. Like, what should we add to it? Versus my son has no opinion. He's just like, yeah.
0: It's food.
2: It's good. Yeah, it's food.
0: Are you getting a taste of what it must have been like to grow up with you?
2: I would say that I only maybe 10%. My daughter is kind of crazy and wild. I was very well behaved.
0: Only child.
2: Also, I think like, you know, I grew up watching like my parents struggle and work really hard. What my kids are seeing now is we still work very hard, but in a different way.
0: Yeah.
2: And my husband works in front of a computer, which looks like he doesn't do anything to them, right? And so I think they live much more spoiled and like they don't have to see us work like in a physical manner. Mm-hmm. I got to see my parents work in physical manners, and in the kitchen they would get injured a lot, like crazy burns, cuts. Mm. I just remember there's always something going on. And so even that as a kid for me, it's kind of painful to see. And late hours, you can tell they're really tired.
0: Is that part of not just the physical part, but just the hours and stuff? Like, because in the book, and this is not a secret, but like you didn't work in restaurants out of college, right? You like sort of actively avoided it.
2: Yeah, because don't get me wrong, I loved growing up in the restaurant, the excitement. It was where I, you know, was taught to like know how to interact with people and talk to people. Otherwise, I think I'd be actually quite shy and introverted. Mm. And I was forced to talk to customers, serve them. And I think through that, I discovered, oh, wow, like I'm actually quite good at talking to people and I don't have to be that shy. And so I really loved that aspect. Everyone's having a good time there, having delicious food. Like, who doesn't want to be part of that kind of vibe? But I also didn't want my parents' life. I was like, okay, this is great and all, but every day of this, I don't get to hang out with friends. I see people all having a good time. Like, if I did what my parents did, I would not be able to do that. Holidays are super busy, so you don't get holidays. And plus, my parents, their place is open every

0: me to go be a doctor, go be a lawyer. Very typical Chinese immigrant ideals. In fact, when I decided that I wanted to come back and, you know, work in the family business, we didn't really tell our relatives because it's kind of embarrassing. They sent me to USC, right? And it was very expensive tuition. You know, I went and worked at Merrill Lynch. They were very proud of all of these accomplishments. And then, you know, a couple of years later, I'm like moving back into my parents' house, living with a curfew again. And it was just strange, right? Like my relatives were like, what's going on? So we kind of kept it a secret. And then until my dad was like, hey, you can't just work at the restaurant. There's like three's a crowd kind of thing. It's just like, we've established this. This is like overkill, right? For you to go through all this education and just work with us at this restaurant. So I said, well, we have to open a House of Nanking 2.0. Everybody's been asking us, open another location, come here, go to Vegas, go to here. And my dad's always been no, because he's a control freak, which is why he's still at both restaurants every single day.
1: Oh my God.
0: And so he's like, there's no chance he's going to open a restaurant with other people. Or if he were to do one on his own, then he would be away from the other one, right? So he needed that extra hand and extra hope. So I said, well, if we opened another restaurant, like, then he would be a part of that. And so my dad said, yes, we would partner together and open that other location, but it wouldn't be House of Nanking because we don't really want it to be the same thing. And it's not, because now there's me in this concept. And so it is the next generation of House of Nanking. And so that's why we ended up calling it Fang, because we felt like, well, this is a family business. And now it truly is like the whole family, right? Now the daughter is involved. So we called it Fang. But the Chinese name for the restaurant is very symbolic. We called it Da Tang Fang Chu. It's a play on words. So Da Tang, in literal sense, when you hear it, means like large dining hall. Fang Chu, in the literal like kind of sound, is Fang Chef or Chef Fang. But it's a play on words because Fang is our last name. Tang, which is part of the Da Tang, is actually my mom's last name. And so we took both last names of the family, and the sound actually worked perfectly with dining hall and Fang Chef.
1: That's awesome.
2: That's awesome.
0: So yeah, it truly is a full family affair.
1: Meant to be.
0: Yes. There's so many stories in this book. I think it's like hard to actually explain to people what's in this book, because obviously you look at it and you think, oh, it's a cookbook, right? House of Nanking cookbook, or it's a Chinese cookbook. But there's so many layers to this book, from like origin story to even like all the stories attached to each recipe. I wanted it to be a full experience. I wanted people to read it and laugh, possibly cry. You know, like there should be all kinds of emotions, and maybe some of it should be like kind of, wow, that's surprising. And so I feel like it was just very fateful that my parents, even though they knew nothing coming here, right? It's not like they had a business plan or this is what we're going to do. It was kind of just true immigrant survival skills, like just stumbling through and kind of like figuring things out. And they just got really lucky with, and my dad was observant, right? He did think to himself, hey, when he first opened, I'm going to do what I know, which is cook Shanghainese food, right? He wasn't quite exposed enough to Western food at that point yet. But as you read in the book, there are, I think, like 10 people who were Shanghainese in the city at that time, and we knew all of them. They were like relatives. So if we only served that, like the city was not ready to have Shanghainese food yet. It was still too exotic, right? Like we had fake goose and all that. It was just like people wouldn't be able to handle it yet. Not ready. And so he's like, okay, I have to change it. He just started thinking, you know, what do people like here? He got inspired by flavors here. You know, one of our most famous sauces, the peanut sauce, came because my dad had never tasted peanut butter before. It's always sesame back in China. Peanut butter is like a luxury item over there. It wasn't until he came here when I think it was like Jiffy or Skippy, you know, like the old school peanut butter jars. When he tasted it, he was like, oh my God, this is like the most delicious thing ever. And he thought, I should make a sauce with it. So it took him just spending more time being in San Francisco, experiencing American culture, for him to understand, okay, so like food is different here and I can't do like the uber traditional stuff. And then it was kind of

0: experimenting, right? Once he saw, oh, people kind of like it, then let's kind of keep doing that. And even within our family, I think we've always just been very creative. And you'll see through the recipes, the stories about my dad's mom, like she was also always just like kind of changing things up, like didn't want to really do things quite the traditional way, and was honestly like one of the best cooks in our whole family, just really inventive. And that's why I think our food at Fang and House of Nanking just tastes a little different, right? Everything is just a little different because our experiences is different. We've got people from Shanghai, we've got Cantonese influence, we've got Hunan influence, and then us living here, everything's kind of random hodgepodge put together, and we cook authentically through that.
1: I love it. It's so great. Sam, I would like to turn it over to you, because as you were looking through this cookbook, you kept saying, my mom makes that. My mom makes that. I used to eat that. And I really love that, because again, I did not expect that a cookbook named after a very iconic restaurant, I would open up and see recipes that my mother-in-law makes.
0: Yeah.
2: Yeah. Now that you talk about how like it's simple dishes, not too many ingredients, I think that kind of makes sense looking back at like how my mom used to cook, because she used to have to cook for, you know, a family of four every night, and she would just, you know, cook Chinese food every night. And it makes sense that it's not too overcomplicated and something that you could whip up pretty quickly. And like, you could use the same two or three proteins or ingredients, and then you could just have a varied meal every night. And it just definitely reminded me of my childhood and growing up and all the dishes that my mom made. So yeah.
0: Yay. I mean, that, so that is a big part of what I wanted to share. And that also came from the fact that I've had like not only customers with people through social media and also just friends, right? Friends who are like me from my generation who will sometimes see the stuff that I cook for my kids and I post it and they'll be like, gosh, like, can you send me the recipe for that? Like, my mom used to make that, or my aunt used to make that. And as you know, in Asian culture or Chinese culture, we just don't share recipes for some reason. We don't write things down. Any kind of like, oh, how do you make it? It's like a thumb of ginger and a little of that, you know? And so a lot of my friends who just, they dream of those things, but one, they don't have the time. And they'll be like, oh, sometimes they'll be like, the relatives are gone. No one passed these recipes down. And so, yes, you can find it through the internet and all that, but all that takes work, right? Which one's better? Like, which one was like mom that, the one that my mom made, right? Everyone has their own version. And so at the very least, this is like a collection of recipes that, you know, well, it did come from House of Nanking, so there's some kind of legitimacy behind this. But also, you know, these are things that we literally just cook for our family. I do that for my kids. I make it a point to cook very traditional food that I grew up eating Monday through Thursday. There's like no exception to it. Like, there's always the soup making for them, some kind of protein that's either steamed or braised, and then a traditional Chinese vegetable, like with garlic and ginger. Just keep it simple and routine. And I love being able to do that and pass that down to them. And I think that it would be a shame for generations like ours to kind of, like, time can pass by so quickly before you're like, oh, all the people who knew how to make this are not around anymore to share it. So that kind of passing down to your kids, you can do that now, right? Like, take these recipes and cook for them. And it's really healthy. Here's the other thing. I think sometimes we get this bad rap that, oh, Chinese food is not that healthy. If you look at it, most of those family recipes are incredibly healthy and nourishing. Everything is about nourishment and love for the family, taking care of them. And there's something so beautiful about that. And I feel like that has to be shared. And so it makes me happy to hear you say, oh, like, those are all dishes, you know, that my mom used to make me. And I remember that. And that is like a huge part of this book that I wanted to convey. It's not just House of Nanking recipes. There's really very meaningful dishes in there that we all grew up with.
1: I love that. When we started this podcast, part of what I wanted ahead of this was like a book like yours, not necessarily from our, just our family, but the idea of curating lots of people's family recipes so that the next generation or someone without family or someone who had lost connection yeah. could pick up a book like yours or a collection of books like yours and say like, oh, this is what I can build from for myself now.
0: Yeah.
1: And these are stories that I can relate to. They're not necessarily my dishes, but they're my stories, or they're not necessarily my stories, but they're my dishes.
0: Yeah.
1: And I think that this book does so much of that. Like, it is gorgeous, truly. Find Kathy on Instagram, go to all her book events. And if you want to find us, you can find us at worstqualitycrab.com. 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And until next time, I hope everyone is cooking something delicious, preferably from this cookbook. And we'll talk to everybody soon. Bye.
2: Bye. Bye.

0: evidence of an invisible wave of deaths among Afghanistan's children, and something that probably will never be counted, that will never be marked.
1: And that was Yogita Lemire reporting for us from Afghanistan. This is NewsHour.
2: Distribution of the BBC World Service NewsHour in the United States is made possible by American Public Media, producer and distributor of award-winning public radio content, engaging audiences, creating meaningful experiences, and fostering conversations. 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
3: Thomas Massey, the seven-term incumbent of Kentucky's 4th Congressional District, has been more defiant pretty much than all the other Republicans put together. And as a result of this, Trump has endorsed an opponent against him and is encouraging big Republican donors to back that opponent.
4: I'm Michael Barbaro. That's Today on The Daily from The New York Times.
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1: A reminder of our top story this hour, a World Health Organization scientist has warned that Ebola cases in the Democratic Republic of Congo could double in the coming days as limited resources hamper the response. The journalist Alan Waikani told NewsHour that the situation is becoming more and more difficult for people where he is in the eastern city of Goma.
6: They are already affected with the ongoing situation. People have lost their job here. People have been struggling to survive daily. And at the same time, they're also worrying. We don't know the number of people who traveled in the last 20 days with the contact, the potential contacts, because people travel every day between provinces here and different areas.

0: good music as well.
1: So during 95, my job is to start building that hype and expectation, that word of mouth in the underground.
2: That's Jeff Glendling, former head of marketing for PlayStation in the United Kingdom.
1: We gave them consoles, TVs, games ahead of launch. We only worked with the top clubs in each city and town. So there were millions of flyers going out every week across the country, you know, highlighting that this club has got a PlayStation room.
2: And with its expanded audience, it became the first home console to sell over 100 million units worldwide. PlayStation's partnership with Rockstar Games helped secure one of the most popular gaming franchises, Grand Theft Auto. That exclusivity, combined with the console's ability to double as a DVD player, helped make PlayStation 2 lead the sales. And in 2001, Sega was struggling to remain competitive and exited the console race altogether, shifting its focus to game development, ending what many consider as the console wars.
3: That was Sean Allsop reporting. Now, it's been an age-old mystery of the seas, this sound. It is an eerie noise which has perplexed and unsettled lighthouse keepers and fishers out at sea. It sometimes sounded like a rumble, a vibration, sometimes like the distant whir of a machine. Now, scientists at the SETI Institute in California have concluded that it's all the work of humpback whales. The biologist who led the research is Fred Sharp.
4: The locals and lighthouse keepers have known about these sounds for decades or even centuries, but something that hasn't really been keyed into by scientists. And so we started listening and hearing these sounds through the night. The locals call them the night sounds. And they had reports about their dogs hiding underneath the bed and these sounds being able to be heard, you know, some distance inland. And of course, large whales, they're among the largest animals that have ever lived. They're deep diving, long deep dives. When they come back to the surface, they have these explosive type exhalations. And like all mammals, there's lots of information about their health and emotional state can be gleaned from listening to their respiratory sounds. And so we've just have keyed into these things and realized that there's lots we can learn about these otherwise normally sort of poker-faced mammals. This is really important for conservation in that we can learn how many are out there, where they are, and we can advise shippers and fishers how to keep these animals safe.
3: Is it a case that you suspected that this noise might be something to do with whales? And then, I mean, you were listening to the whales, monitoring them in any case, but just sort of put two and two together.
4: Exactly. Well, it's awesome because, you know, these sounds, some of them are so far traveled that they're actually coming over the horizon. And some of them now we've been able to document that they can travel for at least 7 to 10 miles through the atmosphere. And so, yes, it was a what they sound like when you're right next to the whale versus what's coming over the horizon can be quite different, even though it's the same sound because it gets acted upon by the atmosphere and gets attenuated and somewhat degraded.
3: Can you explain how it is that the sound does not just vanish over the course of such an enormous distance?
4: Well, a lot of it just has to do with it has such a powerful sound that's coming from the blowhole. And it turns out that these very unusual, these odd thrumming or purring type sounds, they're coming from special structures, special anatomical fat plugs in the blowhole of the whale. These are plugs that the whales use when they're diving to prevent seawater incurring into their nasal cavities.
3: And does that mean that they are absolutely deafening if you happen to be close to a humpback whale? Or does the sound projection not quite work that way?
4: When you're very close to the animals, they sound like a very large raspberry, kind of like a the whale is pursing or puckering the blowholes and making these very loud raspberries. And you actually have to get a mile or two away for that raspberry sound to fade away. Then you start to hear these very low frequency sounds. And these are the ones, low frequency sounds do a much better job of traveling through the atmosphere and can be heard at much further distances.
3: Am I anthropomorphizing to suggest that, you know, maybe there could be something in these whales sort of in the way that we humans can sigh noisily or exhale noisily to suggest a certain emotional state?
4: Yeah, absolutely. You know, they're mammals too, and large-brained and long-lived and socially complex lives, and they go through lots of things just like we do. These thrums, is it some sort of purring sound? Is it a self-soothing sound? Is it communication? Is it a sort of a maintenance sounds like a sneeze, or perhaps they're clearing their baleen? We simply don't know, but the trumpet sounds that they make, the skronk, those are clearly coming from animals that are in an elevated emotional state. And so, yeah, clearly the respiration provides insight into these otherwise rather poker-faced and very remote animals.
3: Biologist Fred Sharp, he did ask us to say also that that wonderful sound that you heard at the start was recorded with the permission of the US's National Oceanic and Atmospheric Administration.
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11: Secretary of Transportation Sean Duffy and his wife Rachel are going on a road trip with all nine of their kids, Evita, Xavier, Jack, Lucia, Belen, John Paul, Paloma, Maria Victoria, Margarita, Patrick Miguel, and Valentina, and they would like to bring you along with them.
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11: Duffy hails from reality TV, so of course, they're making a YouTube series out of it. 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
11: Enough of the sad stuff, though. It's going to be fun. But if you're asking, wait, did I, the American taxpayer, pay for our Secretary of Transportation to go on a road trip with his family? You didn't. But on Today Explained from Vox, you might not like who did.
19: We did it!
0: BBC News with Moira Alderson. A World Health Organization virologist says the number of suspected Ebola cases in eastern Congo could reach 1,000 in the coming days. Nixie Gumede Mueletsi told the BBC that a shortage of testing gear in the DRC made it hard to assess the scale of the outbreak. Meanwhile, speaking a short time ago, the UN spokesperson Stéphane Dujarric gave an update on the levels of assistance being provided by the World Health Organization.
20: WHO is supporting the scale-up of surveillance, contact tracing, testing, clinical care, and cross-border preparedness. The agency has deployed experts to the field alongside with national responders and sent 12 tons of supplies, including personal protective equipment for frontline health workers. WHO is also working with partners such as the NGOs ALIMA and MSF to set up treatment centers.
0: The US Vice President J.D. Vance says the United States and Iran have made a lot of progress in their talks and neither side wants to resume fighting. Mr. Vance said he thought there had been significant headway on the core issue for the US, that of Iran never having a nuclear weapon, and Tehran appeared to want to reach a deal. Addressing the media at the White House, he insisted that President Trump wanted the talks to be held in good faith.
21: We have an opportunity here, I think, to reset the relationship that has existed between Iran and the United States for 47 years. That's what the president has asked us to do, and that's what we're going to keep on working at. But it takes two to tango. We are not going to have a deal that allows the Iranians to have a nuclear weapon. So as the president just told me, we're locked and loaded. We don't want to go down that pathway, but the president is willing and able to go down that pathway if we have to.
0: U.S. Republicans are watching the outcome of today's polling in the Kentucky primary for the latest indication of President Trump's grip on the party. Congressman Thomas Massie, one of Donald Trump's most high-profile Republican critics, is hoping to save his nomination for November's House midterm elections from a contender backed by the president, Ed Gelrein. Here's our North America correspondent, Anthony Zerker.
9: the stakes are high. This is going to be a test to see how strong a hold Donald Trump still has over the Republican Party. The fact that he is endorsed, in fact, he recruited the challenger against Massey and has been very active on social media attacking Massey. This puts his power on the line, his reputation on the line against an incumbent who has been there for 14 years, who has his own very devoted following among libertarians, right-leaning conservatives who support what they believe is his endorsement of fundamental conservative values.
0: A drone strike in Sudan's West Kordofan region has killed at least 28 people and wounded 20 others. The rights group Emergency Lawyers says the strike happened in the town of Gubeish, which is controlled by the paramilitary Rapid Support Forces. World news from the BBC. The Nigerian military says its assessments indicate that airstrikes launched in coordination with US forces over the weekend killed 175 jihadist militants from the Islamic State group. Neither the figure nor the identities of those killed have been independently confirmed. France's Financial Prosecutor's Office says it will open an investigation into the presidential contender and former Prime Minister Edouard Philippe over allegations of misappropriation of public funds. Mr. Philippe, the centre-right mayor of Le Havre, is also being accused of favouritism, conflict of interest and extortion. In a statement, he said he would answer all the questions asked during the judicial investigation in a very calm manner. Southampton Football Club have been thrown out of the English Championship playoff final for spying on their rivals ahead of the semi-final. They beat Middlesbrough and will now play Hull City on Saturday for a place in the Premier League. Southampton admitted breaching regulations by filming a Middlesbrough training session. Here's our sports correspondent, Jane Dougal.
10: This is totally unprecedented. Southampton expelled from the Championship playoff final 4 days before it's due to take place. And it's known as the richest game in football because the winner gets to play in the Premier League next season. Southampton has also been docked 4 points for next season in the Championship, where they will now stay. And this is a decision by the EFL, the English Football League, after the club admitted to multiple breaches of regulations, of course related to Spygate, this unauthorised filming of other clubs' training.
0: Jane Dougal reporting. An animal park in southeast England is hailing the birth of four rare Sumatran tiger cubs as a milestone in the conservation of the highly endangered species. Keepers at Howlett's Wild Animal Park say the cubs, whose sex has yet to be determined, are healthy and doing well. That's the latest world news from the BBC.
14: Well, it's a great American road trip.
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22: They're very sexy.
11: Today Explained, Sean Ramosfirm here to tell you about Sean Duffy, or as we call him in my house, Other Sean. Will Gottsagen wrote about him for The Atlantic. We started with the most important question. Can you name all of his children?
23: I can't. He's got nine of them.
11: Why is Sean Duffy taking his nine children and his wife on a road trip across the country for YouTube?
23: Ostensibly, it's to celebrate America's 250th birthday. When I reached out to the Department of Transportation about this, they were adamant that it was part of Duffy's official responsibilities here. It makes a kind of sense for him to promote the birthday in this way, since he has this background in reality TV. That's how he met his wife.
24: Sean flirts with me all the time. Part of me thinks he likes me.
25: I still have this physical attraction, and I want to have this relationship with him.
23: They were on The Real World, the quintessential 90s reality show.
26: This is the true story.
27: 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Of seven strangers.
23: And this thing is pitched as a kind of reality show, too.
28: Welcome to Montana.
29: The Duffys, they've got tons of kids. I think they have like 11 kids.
30: Nine
29: or 11 something. Is there a difference?
23: The Duffy family and their nine kids, they go across the country.
31: You're excited about going up the Rocky Steps?
32: Oh, I am.
23: They filmed over 7 months, and they're there to see the sights and appreciate American landmarks.
33: How did you live in Boston, but you don't know any like fun things to do in Boston?
11: I believe in your piece, you link to an attempt over at Rolling Stone to tally the cost of Sean Duffy's road trip that he didn't pay for. Do you recall how much this would cost an average American, just in terms of gas alone?
23: Right. In gas alone, Rolling Stone is saying that his particular route that he took with his family would cost $1,300 in gas money.
11: And if you have like nine kids, as he does, and you have to get what, like three hotel rooms every time you stop, we're talking about several grand to take this trip that he took and didn't pay
23: for. Yeah, that's a lot of, like, I don't know, string cheese to whatever people eat in the backseat of their cars these days. So I think this reality show has chafed for a couple reasons. The first is the price of gas.
1: Prices are rising as the Iran war creates oil supply shocks.
2: The average price for a gallon of regular topping $4.50. That's about $1.30 higher than last Memorial Day.
3: You have to plan your excursions now, like in advance.
23: Americans might see this and say, I want to take a road trip, but it's too expensive. They can't, which is largely to do with the Iran war and the energy crisis that has kind of resulted from the closure of the Strait of Hormuz. That is, for many Americans, directly attributable to a decision made by this administration. One of the things that I think Duffy had said when he was promoting this on Fox and Friends is that road trips can fit into any kind of budget.
4: You could go for 2 hours. You could drive for 2 days. Yeah. You could do a day trip. It fits any budget.
23: But also, he's advertising this like grand experience. And so I think the timing issue kind of chafes for a lot of people. Mm. The second issue is the funding aspect of this. It was funded by a nonprofit called the Great American Road Trip. This organization was funded by a group of transportation industry companies that Duffy oversees, which included Boeing, which included Toyota, United Airlines, Royal Caribbean, among others. Mm. And in the 4-minute trailer for this thing, you can see a giant Toyota logo. You can see a cruise ship. Politico got a hold of the pitch deck for the nonprofit, which explicitly pitched potential donors on the perks that they might receive if they gave a certain amount of money. So, like, for example, if you give $1 million, you're a platinum partner. If you give $500,000, you're a gold partner. Let me actually read it out direct. Let me find the quote because it's quite explicit. Platinum partners get logo placement in up to 10 produced video features, opportunity for strategically placed speaking roles within program segments aligned with the narrative and production plan, branding across media placements, stuff like that, right? There's a kind of explicit, like, this will be given to you if you give us X amount of money. And so part of the controversy around this show is that it's being indirectly funded by companies that Duffy oversees. And when companies do things that directly or indirectly benefit their regulator, there are questions as to why they're doing them.
11: But I guess there's two ways of looking at this, right? It's like, one is, this is wildly inappropriate and unnecessary. And the other is like, well, if they were going to do this anyway, better Toyota foot the bill than like me. Where did people land when this trailer dropped and so clearly was brought to you by Toyota?
23: On the one hand, if it's work, which the Department of Transportation is saying that it was, then the American taxpayers should fund it. But right, as you're saying, Duffy and the department are saying, don't worry, guys, this wasn't funded by the American taxpayer. But in fact, that's why they should worry. You know, like RFK has a podcast, which is presumably funded by the American taxpayer.
11: We're paying for an RFK podcast.
23: Oh, you didn't know about this?
5: Hey, everybody, I'm Robert F. Kennedy Jr., your HHS secretary. Welcome to the Secretary Kennedy podcast.
23: One of the interesting ways that this administration tends to pitch itself is like through the lens of the showman, right? Like there's a kind of media element to any presidential administration, but of course to an administration with a showman really in the top job. And Duffy, you know, in some ways, a reality show around a Great American Road Trip makes a lot of sense, right? Like Duffy and his wife have this background in TV. Duffy's a charismatic guy. His kids seem great. You know, road trips are great. It should work. But right, the questions around the funding and around the timing are just making it a little bit hard to swallow for a lot of people.
6: It is an embarrassment.
7: A 7-month road trip for the Secretary of Transportation? When we're paying his salary, he's going to do some work.
8: He's on a vacation that's filmed and funded by Boeing and Toyota, which allegedly gave $1 million apiece for them to drive around.
11: Is it legal for Sean Duffy to pay for his family to go on a road trip in a Toyota on a cruise ship that's presumably sponsoring said road trip from a vehicle manufacturer that's sponsoring said road trip? Is this all above board in terms of, I don't know, government ethics, government rules, regulations?
23: Let me put it this way. The question of whether it's legal is, I think, less relevant than this sort of like perennial blurring of the line that happens in this administration between kind of public and private funding.
11: This is like the road trip version of the ballroom.
23: Exactly, right. Trump kind of set the tone for this. Executive branch employees are not supposed to accept gifts from companies they oversee. Duffy is not directly accepting a gift from companies he oversees, but he's accepting a gift through a pass-through nonprofit. So there's a question as to whether it violates those rules. I genuinely don't know whether it does, but certainly people are raising the alarm about that.
11: Is part of the controversy also that he was doing this instead of, like, I don't know, his job?
23: Well, that's the other aspect of this, right? Is that, like, over the past year, Duffy has been the face of several huge PR fiascos in the American transportation industry. Two government shutdowns.
0: As you all know, we're going through a shutdown right now. And in that shutdown, government employees don't get paid.
23: Both of which led to widespread chaos at American airports.
9: Facilities are low staffed, which means we have significant delays.
23: Huge cutbacks on TSA.
9: They're doing their job, right? They're screening all the necessary people, but it's just taking a longer period of time.
23: You had huge lines.
9: The reasons why we have such long lines is when we have more TSA agents that call out than previous
23: issues with flight controllers.
9: The school that trains air traffic controllers in Oklahoma City shut down and didn't ramp up fast enough.
23: You had a fatal crash.
10: When Americans take off in airplanes, they should expect to land at their destination.
23: And Duffy was the face of all this. He was the one taking the fall for it as the top guy. He could sort of use the good press, is I guess what I'm trying to say. And yet, he's not attracting the kind of good press with this that I think maybe he thought he might. Like, he was also filming this promo video at the same time as these shutdowns were going on, at the same time that airports were in crisis.
11: Let's just, I don't know, give everyone here the benefit of the doubt for a second. And I don't know, assume that this was well-intentioned and above board. What are we supposed to take away from this series?
23: He pitched it as like a civic experience. And he's right to say that road trips are or can be a civic experience. You see parts of the country that you wouldn't otherwise see. You get to experience this country's great diversity. You know, even like eating at a diner with your kids. Like, I don't know, like it can be a family experience, which I know is part of how he's pitched it too. What we're supposed to be getting is, I think, both sort of like an ad for what makes this country great, the places that make it great, the people that make it great. Duffy, I think, also on Twitter has said,
12: "The radical, miserable left has noticed our awesome Great American Road Trip trailer, .. And they hate it. It's too wholesome. It's too patriotic. It's too joyful."
11: Oh!
23: And then, in a different tweet, he said,
12: "Taking a road trip in America is a civic experience. For decades, our kids have been told they should be ashamed of our country and its founders. It's time to push back on those Marxist narratives."
11: What? I'm sorry. Sean, fellow Sean here. Everyone knows that having a family and taking a road trip is a part of the American experience, Marxist or not. What? Who needed a reminder that you can get in your car and take a road trip? If anything, people can't do it because we're at war with Iran.
23: Right. It's like road trips are great, as you're saying. Like, no one is anti-road trip. Where is the anti-road trip coalition? I want to see the anti-road trip coalition. It's just that, like, people aren't necessarily as able to take a road trip as they might ordinarily be. How's it? Tell me about your, I want to hear about your road trip experience.
11: I don't have a car because I'm a Marxist.
23: Right. You're definitionally a Marxist if you don't have a car. I mean, listen, cars are expensive. That's how reality is.
11: The trailer for Sean's Great American Road Trip suggests that we Americans should be hitting our world-class national parks this summer. But Sean's Great American plane boss has been slashing the budgets at said parks. We're going to ask how they're doing in light of the cuts when Today Explained is back.
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15: For starters, we have my bouldering shoes right here. 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
1: Stephanie Pearson's trip to Big Bend inspired her to become a journalist. She's been writing for Outside Magazine for decades and has authored two books on our national parks. We asked her how the parks are doing in light of big cuts from the Trump administration.
2: Well, it's a moving target. There's a lot happening in parks right now. There is almost a quarter of full-time national park staff have lost their jobs. That's more than 4,000 positions.
3: You're proposing a 38% cut to parks facilities operation and maintenance. These are the road crews, things like that. A 35% cut for support staff and over 50% of funding for resource stewardship. To me, that is just a recipe for disaster.
1: When you lose a quarter of your park staff, what do you end up losing?
2: Well, I think a lot of the public-facing people will still be there, so people may not necessarily notice it. They're still going to be greeted at visitor kiosks. They're still going to have information people. But where they're really diminishing is in, say, scientists who are biologists who are studying the flora and the fauna or the wildlife. I mean, people who are critical pieces of these parks who are trying to, you know, balance visitation with wildlife, for example.
4: The visitor experience is what most people are focusing on, but frankly, I'm much more worried about the condition of the resources, both natural and cultural, and the condition of the infrastructure, and it's not sustainable.
5: If you're cutting a third of the budget, you're effectively dismantling the protections of this place. You're dismantling a lot of the National Park Service.
2: Also, infrastructure people who are taking care of the parks and maintaining them.
6: The workforce is stretched so thin this season that nearly all staffers, including scientists, are required to take turns checking people in and cleaning campground toilets.
7: Trails are going to have more litter. The trash cans will be emptied less frequently. You know, these things feel like small things if you talk about them individually. In aggregate is the fracturing of the foundation of the national park system that is entrusted with the democratic ideals of our country.
2: It's amazing what the National Park Service staff is continuing to do, and anyone who sees someone in a National Park Service uniform should probably go up and give them a hug or, you know, a high five or something.
1: You got to ask before you give them a hug.
2: Yeah, though, exactly.
1: You don't want to make their lives worse.
2: Yeah, I'm from the Midwest. I know that's probably bad advice, but I think their jobs are really hard right now. But for example, Yosemite National Park, I think the first weekend of May, it took an hour and a half to get to the entrance to the park for people. And so then when they got in the park, what is also happening is they've lifted all the reservation systems in some of these iconic parks, Yosemite being one of them, Glacier National Park being another one.
8: Some parks will rely on real-time traffic controls, parking limits, and shuttle systems instead of reservations. Advocacy groups warn that the change could strain staff and damage park resources.
9: And critics worry this summer could become pretty chaotic. Park officials say they're trying their best to manage the crowds with more traffic control and shuttles.
2: There are parks that are in the system that are a lot less visited. But for these iconic parks where everyone seems to want to go all the time, there's going to be a lot of people and a lot of people who want to see the same things that you do. So just come prepared or maybe go in the fall.
1: You think this could be an added incentive to get out there this summer and see these parks despite the gas prices? Because it's America 250 and the parks are being ruined, so you may as well see them before they're trashed.
2: Well, it almost breaks my heart to even think that. I still have some hope. I have hope that they will not be trashed. I have hope that people on both sides of the aisle understand the value of these parks. Almost makes me tearful. It does make me tearful. I am a proponent of understanding our American history because there's so much to offer through these parks, and you're going to gain some understanding when you visit, you know, ancestral Pueblo and land in New Mexico, you know, or you see the geology of Big Bend National Park. You know, so I am really hopeful that people understand the value of these places and really use their voices to, you know, like in Big Bend National Park right now, I mean, that's a perfect example. People are rallying around the fact that they're trying to build a border wall through it. people have rallied on both sides of the aisle to say we do not want a border wall in Big Bend National Park. And so I think that there is hope that people will rise to this occasion.
0: Oh my gosh, is this place real? I feel like I keep asking myself that question.
1: Micah Meyer has been to every single national park in America.
10: The guys are loading up the boat so we can head about 12 to 15 miles to the border of Yukon-Charley Rivers National Preserve.
1: We asked him on to tell you about some of the most underrated destinations our country has to offer.
0: Here we go, around the Big Bend.
11: The Northwest.
12: One of my favorites in the Northwest is the John Day Fossil Beds National Monument. There's a unit called the Painted Hills Unit, which has these incredible red stripes that cut through the earth. And whether you live in Seattle or Portland, you can access it within a day's drive, and you're not going to have any of the crowds that you'll experience at Mount Rainier or at Olympic. And it's just one of the most otherworldly places I've seen up there.
11: The Southwest.
12: For the Southwest, I would not go to Saguaro National Park, but if you go a few more hours away to Oregon Pike Cactus National Monument, the cactuses are way cooler looking. There's way more epic hikes. There's way more epic vistas and views.
11: The Southeast.
12: If you are in the Southeast, I would skip the crowds of the Everglades and hop a short flight over to the Virgin Islands, where there is an island off the island of St. Croix, which is called Buck Island Reef National Monument. And it's a natural turtle nesting ground that you can actually snorkel underwater down a trail that the Park Service has made. It's incredible. And it's not going to be crowded because most people, when they go to the Virgin Islands, go to Virgin Islands National Park, which is the majority of the island of St. John.
11: The Midwest.
12: Through the Twin Cities of Minneapolis-St. Paul, there is a 72-mile river corridor called the Mississippi National River and Recreation Area, and it is federally protected riverfront that is full of places to fish and hike and run and see amazing wildlife, and it's one that I actually go on a daily run every day, and I often listen to your podcast, Sean, today.
1: Get out of town!
2: Oh my gosh.
11: The Northeast.
12: So Acadia is a really popular one, but really close to there, far from the crowds, is the end of the Appalachian National Scenic Trail, which starts in Georgia and runs all the way up to the center of Maine. And you don't have to do the whole thing, but in just one day, you could go hike the final few miles to the center of Maine, and you can actually see people finishing their months-long trek. And it's this super cool experience just as a day tripper to get to meet these folks, to talk to them. You usually smell them before you see them because they haven't showered in so long. But you get to the top of this mountain and you get to witness people complete a historic National Park Service trail and feel just a little bit of that for yourself.
11: And his favorite?
12: My favorite National Park Service site in the whole system is in Utah. And when I wrote a blog ranking all of Utah's Park Service sites, I got a lot of flack because my number one was not Zion, it was not Bryce, it was not Arches.
0: Behind me in Dinosaur National Monument, you see some of the most diverse and expansive views of my entire journey so far.
12: But because it's a national monument and not a capital N, capital P national park, most people haven't heard of this site. Like if tomorrow Congress upgraded it to Dinosaur National Park, it would get millions of visitors. But that's just because most people think America's park system is only the 63 capital N, capital P parks. They don't realize that it's over 400 sites. And so Dinosaur National Monument only gets 7% as many visitors as nearby Rocky Mountain National Park or Zion National Park, but I think it's the best that the entire national park system has to offer, all in one less visited site where you, for example, can touch a dinosaur bone if you would like, Sean.
1: I would like, Micah. I would like.
12: I think too often we feel like we have to take a flight out west or go somewhere far flung to experience an amazing piece of nature, but every single state and territory in America has at least one National Park Service site. So before you do anything else this summer, go visit your local in-state or in-territory parks and then think about the far places that you have to pay a bunch of gas to get to.
1: Micah Meyer, Today Explained listener Patriot. Stephanie Pearson, who you heard from earlier, is the author of 100 Great American Parks and 100 Hikes of a Lifetime USA. Find them wherever you find your books. And even earlier in the show, you heard from Will Gottsaken. He's a staff writer at The Atlantic. He also writes their daily newsletter, The Atlantic Daily. Check it out. Ariana Spuru and Peter Balanon Rosen made the show today with help from Amina Alsadi, David Tadashore, Bridger Dunnigan, and Gabriel Dunatov. Park Life.

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2: From the New York Times, I'm Michael Barbaro. This is The Daily.
3: You know what the name is? He is the worst person. His name is, what the hell? How did he ever end up in Kentucky?
2: In Kentucky on Tuesday, amid his own record low approval ratings, President Trump is asking Republican primary voters to reject a Republican congressman that they've elected seven times before.
3: His name is Thomas Massey.
2: Representative Thomas Massey.
3: Massey's a complete and total disaster as a congressman and, frankly, as a human being.
2: A fiercely proud conservative who has broken with Trump on just a handful of votes.
3: We got to get rid of this loser. This guy is bad. He's disloyal to the Republican Party. He's disloyal to the people of Kentucky. And most importantly, he is disloyal to the United States of America. And he's got to be voted out of office as soon as possible.
2: Instead, Trump wants Kentucky Republicans to elect his hand-picked challenger, Ed Gowron, in what has become the most expensive House primary in American history.
3: On the other hand, Ed Gowron has my complete and total endorsement. He's a true American hero, and he's a great patriot. And he's...
2: Today, Times political correspondent Robert Draper and Daily producer Caitlin O'Keefe travel to Kentucky to find out whether a popular congressman can still dissent from an increasingly unpopular president. It's Tuesday, May 19th. Robert, welcome back to The Daily.
4: Thanks for having me back.
2: Anytime. We have established quite clearly on the show that President Trump has decided to use these midterm primary elections to try to take out his rivals within the Republican Party and impose as much discipline on the party as humanly possible. And so far, he's largely succeeded in that goal, taking out Republicans who fought him in Indiana and just a few days ago in Louisiana. And there's one last revenge race that remains. And in your capacity as a chronicler of the Republican Party and the fights within it, you decided that that race was the most important, or at least the most interesting, which is why I'm talking to you from the place where that race is about to occur, Kentucky. Why did you decide that that primary was so important?
4: Largely because Thomas Massey, the seven-term incumbent of Kentucky's 4th Congressional District, has been more defiant pretty much than all the other Republicans put together. Repeatedly, Massey has defied Trump's wishes and has seemed cheerfully uncaring about what Trump wants him to do.
2: Right. There's nothing nuanced or hedging about his brand of, I'm doing my own thing here.
4: Not in the least, no. And as a result of this, Trump has endorsed an opponent against him and is encouraging big Republican donors to back that opponent.
2: And tell us more about that opponent.
4: Sure. The man that Trump has handpicked to oppose Thomas Massey is Ed Gowron, a dairy farmer, Navy SEAL, and Trump stalwart, who has pledged to stand alongside Trump and help get his agenda passed. This is a familiar landscape for Massey.
2: Right.
4: He's been through this before. In 2018, Trump wanted Massey taken down, and it didn't bear any fruit. But this time, things are a great deal closer, where Massey has comfortably won his primaries, sometimes with 81% of the vote. This time around, the polls suggest that the two candidates are dead even.
2: And what's so interesting to me about this primary is that if ever there was a moment for someone to stand up to Trump and actually survive the repercussions, it might be this moment.
4: If, in fact, Gowrein does win, then this will suggest, among other things, that Trump's stranglehold over the Republican Party remains pretty much absolute. If, on the other hand, Massey prevails, lives to fight another day, then it may well suggest that at a time when Trump has exerted so much in an effort to take down a candidate but has failed to do so, that perhaps Trump's grip is not what it once was and may in turn embolden not just Massey, but others like him to challenge a president whose unfavorables are on the rise.
2: Well, Robert, remind us how Representative Massey came to be so defiant when it comes to Trump and why the president finds him to be so intolerable.
4: I think that it's in keeping with the brand that Massey has held up from the outset of his political career as this individualist, a confirmed eccentric, a kind of fiscal absolutist, a person who is for individual rights, that he would hold the line on things like no foreign aid, and that includes no carve-out exemption for Israel. He's opposed Trump's intervention in both Venezuela and Iran, saying they betray the idea of America first.
2: So you go to Kentucky to try to figure out what that version of being a maverick within Donald Trump's Republican Party looks like to Republican primary voters who are being told by the president to turn out Congressman Massey.
4: That's right. And it's the voters who now are faced with a choice.
2: Right.
4: Their party leader has said, I want you to vote against Massey, I want you to vote for Ed Gowrein. And now the question is, how important is that dictate from a president they so admire? So about a week before the primary, Caitlin O'Keefe and I went to a Massey event in Boone County in the town of Burlington. This is the northern part of the district.
5: We welcome Mr. Massey.
4: It was an extremely well-attended event in the courthouse, standing room only, at least 150 or so folks there.
5: I want to start out by saying, telling you what I have got done in the last 6 months alone. Okay.
4: And Massey began it with a presentation of sort of his affirmative version of why a person should vote for him.
5: First of all, I got a bill passed that has caused Prince Andrew to no longer be a prince. The British ambassador is no longer the ambassador to the United States. And the CEO of the World Economic Forum, that guy had to resign because of the Epstein Files Transparency Act.
4: He very quickly moved into his advocacy of the release of the Epstein Files. And he emphasized that while he is a tried-and-true Republican who has voted with the Republicans 91% of the time, that those areas in which he has distanced himself or opposed Republican legislative matters, he makes no apologies for.
5: If you're covering up for pedophiles, if you are trying to spy on Americans without a warrant, if you are bankrupting this country, then I am not voting for that. And so there are a few times I've had to stand up, and that's why I'm in a race here where it's the most expensive race in the Republican primary in the country. It's the most expensive race in history in Kentucky for a congressional race.
4: Massey made a point also of talking about his opponent, Ed Gowrein.
5: I respect that my opponent has military service, but I've seen some congressmen get this wrong when they get elected. They get to Washington, D.C., and they ask, who do I report to? Do I report to the Speaker? Do I report to the President?
4: He said that Gowrein is essentially a rubber stamp for President Trump.
5: Well, when you're in the legislative branch, you don't report to the executive branch. I report to 750,000 of you. I'm a direct report to you here in Kentucky. You are my bosses.
4: And he spoke probably for about 15 minutes or so.
5: Anybody that wants to ask one?
4: And then he immediately opened it up to the audience. Many of the comments and questions came from people who are really adoring of Massey.
6: But people complain that we send politicians to Washington and they're not principled. You stand for your principles, and that's gold to me.
4: Then came a few audience members who were a little more skeptical.
7: Hi, Congressman Massey. Elizabeth Smith, Union Kentucky. We've met.
4: One of them was a woman named Elizabeth Smith.
7: I've got to say, for the first time in this election season, I have been on the fence.
4: Who said quite plainly, I'm not sure who to vote for.
7: I support the president more than any other time ever in my life. Give me a reason to vote for you this time.
2: Okay. She's basically saying, help me reconcile a dynamic of me liking you and me liking Trump.
4: That's right.
5: First of all, I'm not running against Donald Trump.
4: Massey began his reply by reminding Ms. Smith that President Trump is not on the ballot. And when he defies the president, it isn't for defiance's sake, but instead to uphold the kind of America first principles that Trump himself ran on. But towards the very end of the Q&A session, another gentleman stood up.
8: My name's Mark Brackney.
4: Who represented an altogether different point of view from the ones we'd been hearing.
8: As I see it, the big picture is that of all things going on in the nation, Iran, the economy, politics, DEI, wokeness, everything, what person in the whole United States, maybe the world, that understands everything and has input to everything is Donald Trump.
4: The man's basic point was, the president knows more than you do, so why aren't you deferring to this man's obvious superiority in the knowledge and intelligence that he has? He said that, look, you turned on Trump. Trump is my guy.
8: This time you got somebody running against you. Trump has endorsed you, and that means to me that he will help Trump pass the things that I want done. Okay, that you aren't doing. And some of these
4: this exchange lasted for a full 14 minutes. And by the end of it,
5: I enjoyed this one with you.
8: Thank you.
5: Thank you.
4: Massey shook the guy's hand and said that he enjoyed it. And what became clear to me is that for as popular as Thomas Massey has been here in the past and really still is with many people, the split with the president is clearly registering with voters. Now, whether that's forcing them to reconsider their feelings about President Trump or deciding they aren't going to vote for Massey, they do understand the stakes of this race, which is you are either with Trump or you are against him, and there is no room for independence. What I later learned was that the guy running against Massey, the one who's got Trump's support, he understands that. And in fact, he's bet his entire campaign on it.
2: We'll be right back.
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1: This is The Daily. I'm Michael Barbaro. Back to my conversation with Robert Draper about a Republican primary in Kentucky that will tell us whether a popular congressman can still dissent from an increasingly unpopular president. So, Robert, you end up spending time with Massey's rival in this race, Ed Gowron. Tell us about that time.
2: Yes, Caitlin and I, a couple of days after the Massey event, attended a Gowron event, and it was kind of an odd event, I have to say. It wasn't attended by voters, but instead took place in a manufacturing plant. Its stated purpose was to have the U.S. Chamber of Commerce announce its official endorsement of Gowron in the presence of a handful of members of the press. Gowron then gave his own 10 or 15 minute talk.
3: I was 26 years old before I left Kentucky to go off to the Navy SEALs as an officer. I want you to hold that thought.
2: The first thing that Gowron did was introduce himself by saying that he's not a politician, that he is from a multi-generational farming family, that he won a multitude of Bronze Stars serving his country as a Navy SEAL, and then finally, more recently, was pressed into service again by President Trump.
3: I'm proud to stand with President Trump, the Republican Party, his American First, and Kentucky Always agenda.
2: And right away, it became clear that his support for Trump, and for that matter, Trump's support for him, is really the message that he's running on. I mean, he didn't talk about what committee assignments he would like to have. He didn't talk about America's place in the world. He didn't talk about specific spending bills or really any legislation at all.
3: President Trump needed conservatives in Congress to deliver for the American people and what they voted for. What?
2: What he talked about was Trump.
3: If I remember, nearly 78 million Americans voted for President Trump. Won 31 states, is that right, including the swing states, and 312 electoral votes? That is significant. That's a message.
2: And then after that.
3: But Thomas Massey stood in the way, not just against President Trump, but against the party and America. Kentucky deserves in America, Congressman, who will stand with President Trump, the Republican Party, and conservatives, not against him.
2: And that the 4th District deserved someone who was more in keeping with the man that they had voted for, Donald Trump, and that he would be that man.
3: So thank you all for coming here. God bless President Trump, the Republican Party. God bless Kentucky. God bless the United States of America. And I'll take a few questions. Thank you all for coming. Thank you all for coming today.
2: And after that, he took about 4 questions from members of the press. And, you know, I asked him,
4: you did say a couple of minutes ago that you stand with President Trump, and Thomas Massey has said that that's tantamount to you being a yes man, a rubber stamp.
2: Are you going to be Trump's rubber stamp?
4: And I wonder if you could comment on that, if you see yourself as someone who would be unswervingly with the president or someone who would be independent.
1: And what does he say?
3: President knows who I am. He knows what I stand for. He knows exactly who he was talking to. I am no rubber stamp. Will never have.
2: And said that being a rubber stamp was never who he was, nor who he would ever be.
3: No, siree, Bob. I'll put a bow on it with this. I represent these folks here. I'm their servant leader, and the president knows that. You can count on it.
2: But I wanted to push on that idea, so I paid him a call. And I started in our brief phone interview by asking him the most basic of questions.
4: I'm just curious to know what House committees you'd like to serve on. You're a man of varied interests, and you could go in a bunch of different directions. So what do you have in mind? What's on your wish list?
2: What House committees would he like to serve on?
1: Right.
5: I'm going to go to Speaker Johnson and the President and J.D. I'm going to say, where you need me, Coach?
2: And the answer that he gave me was whatever the coach says. Speaker Johnson and President Trump would be the ones to make that decision for him.

0: and that he would happily abide by it. And I pressed him later on whether he would have done as Massey did on the release of the Epstein files. And he basically said, well, I'm for transparency, but I'm for transparency in a way that doesn't cause any conflict with the president. And, you know, I asked him, would you be in favor of the overthrowing the Cuban regime, for example? And he said, I'm in favor of liberating the Cubans, but in whatever way the president wants to achieve that, I'm fine. So in our brief conversation, at no point was there any suggestion that he would assert himself as an individual. Instead, he would be an enabler of whatever the Trump administration had in mind. And look, to be fair, this is the calculation he's making, that if he's going to have a shot in this race, he's got to present himself as an alternative to Massey. And Gowrein has an incredible financial war chest supporting him. And by supporting him, what I really mean is attacking Massey.
1: Mm-hmm. You had said earlier that this race remains quite close. If Massey loses, Trump will have clearly shown that there's no tolerance for opposing him. But even if Massey wins, the message to everyone else in the Republican Party is, do you really want to go through what I just went through in the name of independence from Trump? And the answer is probably no. So either way, I might argue, Trump achieves his goal of imposing a very high degree of ideological conformity, right?
0: That's right. It's definitely the case. But it also comes with a certain risk, right? I mean, because we've just come out with this poll the New York Times has showing how on the generic ballot, Democrats are up by 10 or something. So to basically, you know, wed yourself to Trump is really to be rolling the dice that this fidelity to the president is not going to prove damaging to the entire party.
1: Right. I mean, if the midterms were held today, it's very clear that Republicans would almost certainly lose the House based on all the factors you just described. And what Trump is saying to every Republican in this very expensive Massey race is, do not dare trying to break with me, even if I am steering this car off the midterm cliff.
0: Well, if Trump understands nothing else, he understands leverage. And he has always shown a willingness to use that leverage. And that leverage includes no small element of fear. It does send a formidable message. And we have not seen any president, I think, in modern history, perhaps in the history of American politics, who has had such command over his party, even in defiance of public opinion polls that would suggest that people be a little bit wary of that fidelity to Trump.
1: Well, Robert, thank you very much.
0: My pleasure, Michael.
1: Robert Draper is a political correspondent for the New York Times.
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9: Democrats from across the country are here in Washington today charting a path forward.
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9: I'm Juana Summers.
10: And I'm Scott Detrow. What does the future hold for the roughly 500,000 people on DACA?
9: Recipients today have weaker protections under the Trump administration.
11: I had this like hypervigilance and hyper awareness that at any moment I could be pulled over for no reason at all and just be taken.
10: And what can we learn from the response to the 2014 Ebola epidemic?
9: Also, scientists warn that an exceptional marine heat wave may just be settling in.
3: Like, I tear up because it's so horrifying. They just come to shore, walk to the beach, and die. And I've never seen that before.
10: First News.
12: BBC News with Moira Alderson. A World Health Organization virologist says the number of suspected Ebola cases in eastern Congo could soon reach 1,000. Nixie Gumede Muletsi told the BBC that a shortage of testing gear in the DRC made it hard to assess the scale of the outbreak. The virus is estimated to have killed more than 130 people in 2 weeks. There's alarm in the nearby rebel-held city of Goma on the border with Rwanda. A local journalist there, Alain Wakani, said people there feel trapped.
13: People of Goma divided between the fear of Ebola without knowing which scale this outbreak will take, but at the same time, living already in the last 2 or 3 days now with one of the big consequences, which is directly the closing of the border between Rwanda and the DRC. The only option for them is to go via Rwanda.
12: The US Vice President J.D. Vance says the United States and Iran have made a lot of progress in their talks and neither side wants to resume fighting. Mr. Vance said he thought there had been significant headway on the core issue for the US, that of Iran never having a nuclear weapon. Here's our White House reporter, Bernd de Boosman.
14: He kind of acknowledged that many Americans, even those from his own party and the MAGA wing of his own party, are concerned about the endless wars that we saw in Iraq and Afghanistan. Of course, Vice President Vance served in Iraq with the Marine Corps. He wanted to make clear to the American public that the administration doesn't see this current conflict in Iran as something like those conflicts that were kind of open-ended with no clear end in sight for many, many years. I think that was very much a nod to those within his own base.
12: U.S. Republicans are watching the outcome of today's polling in the Kentucky primary for the latest indication of President Trump's grip on the party. Congressman Thomas Massey, one of Donald Trump's most high-profile Republican critics, is hoping to save his nomination from a contender backed by the president, Ed Gelrein. Thomas Massey spoke of his disappointment at a campaign rally on Monday.
15: Watching how he's turned on the representative that I feel has stood up for my values the most has been very, very upsetting. I've been very, very unhappy with that. Although at the same time, it's not surprising. There's a rancor of his type of politics to where it's a bully pulpit. Everybody knows Trump's kind of a bully and bullies his way around.
12: The FBI says it's recovered a hate-filled manifesto linked to Monday's attack on a mosque in the U.S. city of San Diego. It's analysing the manifesto to determine what led the shooting that killed three people. Two teenage suspects were found dead in a car with self-inflicted wounds. A security guard who was killed is being hailed as a hero for preventing more deaths. You're listening to the latest world news from the BBC.
16: From KALW News in San Francisco, I'm Ren Farrell, in for Suni Khalid with a regional news update. Yesterday, a 100-foot rubber dam emerged from the bottom of the Russian River. KALW's Hanisha Harjani has more.
17: Raising this dam is a three-day process, and it's been happening since the 1970s to ensure that the residents of Sonoma and Marin counties have enough drinking water to last them through the summer. Most of the year, the 600,000 residents of the area consume up to 40 million gallons of water a day. But at the height of summer, when temperatures are hotter and the river level wanes, consumption can reach up to 60 million gallons a day. When the dam goes up, it creates a pool of water that is diverted into ponds to be filtered and then piped directly to residents. Seasonal dams like this one also tend to be less invasive for local wildlife. A fish ladder helps local species like the coho and Chinook salmon continue their migration to and from spawning sites on the river. If you're in Sonoma, you can actually watch them make this journey at the Water Agency's viewing gallery in Forestville. In San Francisco, I'm Hanisha Herjani, KALW News.
16: Oakland Mayor Barbara Lee announced over the weekend that City Administrator Justin Johnston had resigned. Johnston's resignation came after inappropriate workplace communications were discovered. According to reporting from the Oakland side, Johnston and his coworker Harold Duffy exchanged crass text messages about female coworkers. Duffy left his job in Oakland in 2025 to go work in Brentwood. Assistant City Administrator Elizabeth Betsy Lake will take Johnston's position on an interim basis. Lee said his resignation would not interrupt city operations. Find more news online at KALW.org. From KALW News in San Francisco, I'm Ren Farrell.

0: 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Last year, Congress enacted deep cuts to food assistance and layered on new work requirements. Many people are having to make do with less.
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3: Frida Kahlo, she lived five blocks away at 76 Montgomery. She was the queen of Montgomery. And perhaps I think this is a very personal point of view. You hold the torch of the Mexican artistic legacy in this city, which is huge.
4: Well, I mean, it's an honor that in the same sentence you're mentioning Frida Kahlo and my work. I mean, I wish one day I will have that legacy, obviously. And I think it's important to keep on showing what we do from Mexico internationally. It's such an honor and great feeling. Like, I feel that I accomplished

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3: Boy, that engine is smooth. I love when that engine takes off.
4: That's Augustin Del Valle, a volunteer engineer on the SS Jeremiah O'Brien at Pier 35.
3: The pleasure of operating these engines, this museum, this is really, they call it living history. So when I go down to that engine room and I'm operating those engines and those boilers and firing the boilers, I think about how men in 1940s did the same thing. 80 years ago, they were down there doing the same thing I was doing. And it's the same engine room, and it's an amazing feeling to be able to do that.
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5: We're behind. I think this has been going on longer than we think, and you know, this got reported late, and so the response is starting off in deficit.
6: The man who served as the federal government's Ebola czar assesses how this latest major outbreak is being contained.
0: It's Tuesday, May 19th, and this is All Things Considered from NPR News.
6: I'm Scott Detrow.
0: And I'm Juana Summers. As yet another U.S. community recovers from a mass shooting, we'll look at the mental tolls the attacks leave.
7: They may often show irritability or behavioral regression.
6: And with digital attacks and identity thefts becoming more and more common, critics are worried the Trump administration is rolling back too many online safeguards.
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0: Plus, the latest on Minnesota's move to ban prediction markets.
6: Those stories and more coming up after this newscast.
9: BBC News with Roisin Hasty. A World Health Organization virologist says the number of suspected Ebola cases in eastern Congo could reach 1,000 in the coming days. Nixigumede Mueletsi told the BBC that a shortage of testing gear in the DRC made it hard to assess the scale of the outbreak. Here's our medical editor, Fergus Walsh.
10: The scale and speed of this Ebola outbreak is alarming health officials. It took weeks for the virus to be identified, and by then it had spread widely in an area beset by conflict, with many families displaced from their homes. Limited facilities to test for the virus are slowing the response. The WHO says it urgently needs more financial support to fight this outbreak.
9: Voting is drawing to a close in some of the six US states holding primaries ahead of November's midterm elections. Particular attention is focused on the state of Kentucky, where the longtime Republican Congressman Robert Massey is facing a challenge from a rival backed by President Trump. The US Vice President J.D. Vance says the United States and Iran have made a lot of progress in their talks and neither side wants to resume fighting. Addressing the media at the White House, Mr. Vance said he thought there had been a significant headway on the core issue for the US, that of Iran never having a nuclear weapon. And Tehran appeared to want to reach a deal.
11: We're in a pretty good spot here, but there's an option B. And the option B is that we could restart the military campaign to continue to prosecute the case, to continue to try to achieve America's objectives. And we could talk a little bit about what that looks like, but that's not what the president wants, and I don't think it's what the Iranians want either. We have an opportunity here, I think, to reset the relationship that has existed between Iran and the United States for 47 years. That's what the president has asked us to do, and that's what we're going to keep on working at. But it takes two to tango. We are not going to have a deal that allows the Iranians to have a nuclear weapon.
9: The health ministry in Lebanon says 19 people have been killed by Israeli strikes on Tuesday, 10 of whom died in the southern town of Deir Qanon. At least 400 people have been killed since a ceasefire came into effect in April. From Beirut, here's Hugo Bachega.
12: In Lebanon, this is a ceasefire in name only. Israeli airstrikes continue day and night, especially in the south of the country. Israel says it is targeting the armed group Hezbollah, but often it is civilians who are being killed. Hezbollah has been attacking too. It has fired rockets and drones into communities in northern Israel and against Israeli troops occupying parts of southern Lebanon. The Israeli military has announced that another soldier was killed in an attack by Hezbollah in Lebanon.
9: Hugo Bachega with that report. World News from the BBC.
13: From KALW News in San Francisco, I'm Ren Farrell, in for Suni Khalid with a regional news update. A new report by the think tank Next 10 and Santa Clara University reveals that many generative AI data centers are not being transparent about how much water they're using. KALW's Kara Nguyen has more.
14: The AI boom has resulted in new data center facilities that use exponentially more electricity and water than ever before. But because of regulatory loopholes, AI companies don't have to report on their water usage, straining an already precious resource in California. Iris Stewart Frey is a professor of environmental science and the lead author of the report. She says data centers need to show what their water use is to the local water supply planners.
15: And ideally, that data would also be available to the communities so that communities for themselves, you know, can make those informed decisions.
14: But AI companies are choosing to build their data centers in drier, rural, and less affluent areas, like one that's currently being built in Gilroy.
15: Gilroy is historically a more rural agricultural community. It's also a close groundwater basin, so it has higher vulnerabilities in many ways. It exemplifies this idea of the data centers moving into those spaces away from the tech hubs.
14: With less resources to advocate for themselves, communities in these areas, already affected by water scarcity, face additional environmental strain. Last year, Governor Gavin Newsom vetoed a measure that would have required data centers to disclose their water use, but legislators are still pushing for more regulations. Two new bills have been introduced to make the data public. In San Francisco, I'm Karen Nguyen, KALW News.
13: 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For KALW News in San Francisco, I'm Ren Farrell.

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3: This is Ren Farrell, a newscast editor here at KALW. In case you missed it, yesterday a 100-foot rubber dam emerged from the bottom of the Russian River. Oakland's city administrator resigned over the weekend after inappropriate text messages were discovered, and another report is out showing that water use by data centers could have major effects in the Central Valley and Imperial Valley. 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
10: From WBEZ Chicago, it's This American Life. I'm Laura Starcheski, sitting in for Ira Glass. I'd been waiting for months for a certain moment to arrive. Garrett had mentioned it. Chrissy had mentioned it. And here we all were, sitting in their house in the suburbs of D.C. We were in their living room. Their son was hopping around with an icy popsicle in his hand.
11: This was left in the freezer overnight. Feel it.
10: And Garrett's laptop was right there. Wasn't open yet. But I was on the edge of my seat. And finally, she asked me.
12: Are you ready for this?
13: I'm ready.
12: Okay.
10: Chrissy jumped in to hype it up.
13: It's beautiful. It's excellent. Yeah, it's a thing of beauty.
10: And Garrett opened the laptop and pulled up a file on her computer called Valkyrie, after the Norse women warriors. They were very into the Thor movies around this time. And suddenly, it appeared. A spreadsheet. Hold for applause. I was looking at many tabs, many rows, many columns, thousands of data points. This is where Garrett is mapping out their whole future.
12: We're getting deep into the inner workings of my mind. Okay, you know, I'm a data person by training.
13: And by nature.
12: And by nature. Yeah. So it's very much like part of my DNA.
10: It's also part of their DNA as a couple. Spreadsheets are how they make all their decisions as a family. Like, after Garrett finished a PhD in molecular biology, should she go into academia? Get a government job? Spreadsheet. She crunched the numbers, decided to rejoin the Navy as an active duty scientist. She and Chrissy had a whole plan. She'd serve for 20 years, retire, get a pension, health care, a stable life. Where to live, the kids' schools, each and every one spreadsheeted with Chrissy's help.
13: Normally, we're pretty good at doing really concrete game planning. I get on the mental carousel and predict the future, and then she makes a spreadsheet to, like, wrangle it in.
10: So that's how things normally go. But about a year ago, this family found themselves facing a big, complicated, very uncertain new situation. Garrett's trans and a lieutenant commander in the Navy. And last winter, President Trump signed an executive order banning trans people from the military. The order claimed that trans people are dishonest, unfit, and harm troop readiness. Garrett and other trans service members immediately brought lawsuits against the ban, so everyone was in limbo. Are we all about to get kicked out? Are we going to be allowed to stay and keep serving? What's going to happen and when? There was just so little data.
12: all these hypothetical things that could happen, could not happen, all the stress of trying to play chess around them and plan and spreadsheet around all these hypotheticals.
13: Yeah, I mean, you can't make decisions if you don't have information.
12: Yeah.
10: No matter. They would make a new spreadsheet and more spreadsheets. They would be on alert. They would be light on their feet. Because something big was coming for them. And they were going to plan and bring all their skill and diligence and available data to be sure that they had control over how this was going to go down. Today's show, how is this going to go down? This family finds out, and it's not at all how they or I expected it to go. And another story of two people determined to make the exact right plans for the moment when everything's going to change. Stay with us.

0: It's This American Life, Act One, Freak in the Spreadsheets. So we're going to continue to hang out in Garrett and Chrissy's living room with their kids running in and out as they strategize together. The first time I was there was last March. It was less than 2 months after Trump had issued his executive order. And the little family scene I saw with them stood out to me because one quirk, let's call it a quirk, that I've noticed as a trans person reading all the coverage of Trump's military ban this past year is that the service members often appear like these islands. No family around them, no relationships, no community, just a lone, isolated person. I've talked to a bunch of trans service members over the past year, and that isn't any of them. They all have their people, spouses, kids, families, whose fates are tied to theirs, depending on them. Like Garrett, she's the main breadwinner here. They've been a military family from the start. Garrett enlisted at 17 and became a Navy diver. She and Chrissy met a few years later. They're both from military families. They have two kids, a daughter, 11, and a son, 9. Right now, their son has his face in a video game. Zombies, skeletons, lava.
1: I almost ran myself into a pit of lava.
2: Don't run into the lava. Just don't. Life lessons.
3: This is life. This is big life stuff.
0: Garrett and Chrissy are good at keeping it moving. Chrissy's intense, blunt, but kind of dreamy too. She's an illustrator, loves to paint floaty undersea creatures, a lot of invertebrates. Garrett is smiley and tall, notably tall, next to Chrissy. She's got a bob haircut that she tucks behind her ears with great effort. Her hair is always falling in her face. She tucks it back again. Their house is full of nerdy hobby zones. In the kitchen, historical cooking, with a focus on accuracy rather than deliciousness. Think cabbage stew every single week.
3: For the last year or so, I've been doing like medieval Europe, basically, and have worked my way up from like the Viking Age to Tudor England.
4: Nerd alert!
0: The kids are in and out of the room as we're talking. I'm not going to name them here. We're just going to bleep out their names.
5: What do you both know about what's going on with your mama's job?
6: A lot.
0: Their daughter, the older one, answers first.
6: Okay, so the thing that I know, she filed a lawsuit, and then it went through one of the courts, and now she stares at the computer all day. That's all I know.
0: All this staring at the computer, it's because Garrett's always reading court filings about the ban and memos from the military and signal messages with this whole network of trans service members who are all trying to figure out what to do. Now their son chimes in.
7: And which is bad for me because never plays with me and mom plays Stardew Valley a lot. And the only thing I know about her job is that she might get fired soon.
0: It's true. This was the situation. And if Garrett did get pushed out, their whole life could go over a cliff. Fast. They could be forced to sell their house because they wouldn't be able to make their mortgage payment. They would lose their health insurance, which they really need because their son has a medical condition that they estimate would cost more than $500,000 a year to treat without it. So it's hard to overstate the existential threat they were living under. But Garrett, like almost every service member in her position, was still quietly continuing to do her job. She'd commute to a military research office nearby, spend the day making decisions about where the Navy should invest millions of dollars in research money. None of that work had stopped. So it was like, life as you know it may be about to end, but also act like none of this is happening. It was dizzying, all this uncertainty. The only way to deal with all of it at once was to develop the most extreme, thorough, multivalent family planning process I have ever seen. Garrett and Chrissy decided that they would make every possible version of a good future for their family come alive. Exhibit A, a spreadsheet, of course. a sort of in-case-of-emergency break-glass spreadsheet, gaming out their options if everything went completely to hell. Say Garrett not only got kicked out of the Navy, but also the overall backlash against trans people in America got even more extreme. More states passing anti-trans laws, new executive orders targeting trans people. If all that happened, and Garrett and Chrissy decided the whole family needed to leave the U.S.
8: She's developed a very deep and complex spreadsheet of the best places to live based on her own rubric of quality of life that applies to only our family.
5: What's in the rubric?
3: Okay, God.
0: They needed to find a place where they could make a living, be safe, and have access to specialized medical care for their son. It's a short list, but a hard needle to thread. And not only that.
3: I'm very particular about data sources and like where you get data from. Most of the stuff, it's never clear like what the methodology was, like how reliable it is.
0: So frustrating, all the subpar data just floating around out there. So Garrett unearthed sprawling files of original raw data from all kinds of studies. She ran her own analysis on it, tracking quality of life and values, happiness scales, the rights of queer people and women.
3: I feel like there's something else that I...
8: The weather that we like, because we're not moving to Malta.
3: Cold weather people. Yeah.
0: Chrissy and the kids have Italian citizenship, so Europe is on the table. But so are approximately 5,000 other places and sub-places. I couldn't even focus my eyes looking at it. But Garrett filled me in. So far, the place that's come out on top, Germany. So far. Garrett was always adding new data whenever she found some, running the numbers again.
5: When do you look at it?
3: Whenever I get super stressed out and I just need to look at some math to calm myself down.
8: Yeah.
3: It's my way of touching grass.
0: It's worked in the past, but lately, not so much. What does that look like?
3: Well, lately it's looked like a lot of crying, and Chrissy doesn't like crying. But she...
8: I'm emotionally bottled up.
3: Yeah. So she would find me in bathrooms at 1 o'clock in the morning, because I got up to pee and just decided to start crying.
8: And I'd secretly roll my eyes, but also give her a hug. God, get it together.
3: You know, we'll talk about things, or I'll talk at her about things until too early in the morning, and she either falls asleep or gets frustrated because I'm keeping her awake. And so then I'll be like, okay, next time I'm just going to keep it to myself.
8: Which is sad. I don't want you to do that, but we also can't be up till 2 a.m. like every night.
3: I just want, you know, I just want my partner to feel my feelings with me.
8: I do feel your feelings with you. I'm actually really good at it.
3: You are really good at
8: but
3: it.
8: But you exhaust me.
0: Here's how fast things were coming at them. The Trump administration banned trans service members from the military. That was last January. They were out. The service members challenged it. They could stay in. Weeks later, a federal judge wrote that the ban was most likely unconstitutional. Stay in. The same month, another federal judge. I agree. Stay in. Then the Trump administration went to the Supreme Court, claiming it was an urgent matter of national security. All the trans people had to go. Can't we just do this ban now while all these lawsuits happen? Will you allow it? A Supreme Court ruling on that question could come out at any time. Which, for Garrett and Chrissy, was like, whoa, we're about to get a real answer on this. And that's when, in their perpetual effort to never be caught off guard, Garrett and Chrissy decided Chrissy would travel to Germany. In May, she got on a plane to see if she could actually picture their family living there. She'd been sussing out job possibilities, checking out neighborhoods and cities, Frankfurt, Berlin.
9: Tonight at the bar I went to, called Mr. Susan, fabulous bar. Everybody should go.
5: Great name.
9: Yeah. Five Americans bellied up to this bar. Like I was the fifth that walked in. The two couple on my right work for the State Department. One of them had just retired. The other one was close to retirement. And they were beside themselves with the stuff that was going on. everybody's like, do it. Bring your kids here. Get it out of there. Which is heartening to hear. Makes me feel like we're not doing, like we're not being stupid. We're not being thoughtless.
0: Is there a part of you that feels like you have to justify this idea of moving out of the United States right now?
9: Absolutely. Absolutely. To ourselves, we've had to justify it. It kind of feels drastic. But at the same time, I don't want to be complacent. I don't want to pretend like nothing's happening.
0: Yeah.
3: Hey.
0: Where are you?
3: I'm walking to get the kids. I only have a couple minutes.
0: Oh my God. I just saw what happened.
3: Yeah.
0: I called Garrett because while Chrissy was in Germany, the Supreme Court ruling came out. It was bad news. The court had sided with the Trump administration. The military could go forward and kick everybody out. So for Garrett and everybody else, this ban that had been looming in a theoretical realm for months was all of a sudden real and imminent.
3: Hi.
0: Are you kind of in shock or?
3: A little bit.
0: What's your mental state? I can't tell. I know you also have to be a parent in like 3 minutes, probably.
3: Yeah. I mean, it's a little shocking. Yeah, I guess I think as it's setting in, I guess as we're talking, it's a little surprising that they didn't even carve out room for the plaintiffs, because that means that now we're going to be processed out of the military just like everyone else before the case even gets back to the Supreme Court to be ruled on its merits.
0: Will you say anything to your kids, or are you trying to spare them from the like blow by blow stuff?
3: I don't know. I think yeah, I might talk to them in the next day or so. Because they get triggered by all this big time. So I don't want to freak them out about that kind of stuff. I don't have to.
0: Now that the ban was real, here was the military's new policy. Trans service members had less than a month to make a choice. Leave voluntarily, or wait for someone to find you and make you leave. Basically, the Department of Defense was saying, we can do this the easy way or the hard way. You choose. Coming up, Garrett and Chrissy try to find another way. That's in a minute from Chicago Public Radio when our program continues.
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1: It's This American Life. I'm Laura Starcheski, sitting in for Ira Glass. This is the story of Garrett Morgan and her wife, Chrissy, trying to navigate the military's ban on trans people and keep some control over what's going to happen to their family. The one thing I asked Garrett, have you ever had any issues with your commanders, your colleagues, since you came out as trans? Any problems with anybody serving in the Navy with you? No, she told me, not once. Which is wild. I asked a bunch of other service members from different branches of the military, different ranks, what was their experience? And overwhelmingly, people said, it was good. I actually got a lot of support. I got a round of applause when I came out to my unit, one Army captain told me. This surprised me because I was at least expecting more of a mixed bag. I'd read a few horror stories. Those were documented in the court cases. But so many people had been serving through multiple administrations without issues. There's about a decade of experience to draw on, look at, study, on how it's affected the military, having trans people serve openly. And it's been kind of a nothing burger, I have to say. I mean, there's been no catastrophic failure of unit cohesion, no indication that trans service members somehow harm troop readiness, as the Trump administration has argued, without evidence. That's been true for years, which is why it was particularly hard to believe that what the Trump administration was claiming about trans people, that was going to carry the day, and not the reality everybody was living in. But now, the ban was here, and trans service members had less than 30 days to decide. Would they go voluntarily or involuntarily? The easy way or the hard way? Presenting just these two unfavorable options is really just such a maniacally effective way to get people to do something they really do not want to do. This is evil genius stuff, mob boss stuff. So I just want to spend a minute on this choice, voluntary versus involuntary separation. Voluntary separation, the first option, would mean you'd raise your hand, self-identify, and your branch would start the process of discharging you. You'd be eligible for an honorable discharge, and you'd get separation pay. Involuntary separation, there was way less information about what that would look like. How exactly would the military find everybody and identify them? Was there any real way to challenge it if they did find you? And if you were pushed out involuntarily and got discharged, would you get an honorable discharge or something else? Even a dishonorable discharge, was that possible? Because that follows you out into the civilian world forever. It shows up on background checks. You can never get any VA benefits. It's a big deal. But those details weren't part of the policy memo. Nobody seemed to know. And there was one more penalty to choosing that path. You'd get just half the separation pay that you would have gotten if you'd gone voluntarily. People had different ways of thinking about this non-choice when I asked about it. One thing that came up was the weirdness of volunteering to not do something, to quit. It went against all their training. Hank Young is a staff sergeant in the Army at Fort Drum in far upstate New York. He operates artillery pieces. He's served for 9 years, done a deployment to Afghanistan. And Hank told me that of the two options, voluntary felt like the only way to have any control over this process. So he'd put in his paperwork, checking the box that said, I'm here, I'm trans, and you can kick me out now.
2: How did that feel to be communicating that?
3: It was scary. I was actually more concerned. In my head, I was a little bit more concerned that I was going to get judged for electing to get out than I was necessarily for being trans. I really cannot emphasize like how strongly the Army frowns upon anybody trying to get out of anything ever for any reason. So that was actually probably the part that made me the most nervous.
1: I heard this concern a lot, that leaving voluntarily would mean letting other people down. Everyone felt responsible for the people in their units, the people they supervised, even their commanders. Brianna is a sergeant first class, Army Aviation. She's done everything from helicopter mechanic to drill sergeant, two deployments to Afghanistan. She's only out as trans to her family and one close friend, and her immediate commanders, and was still showing up to work as a male officer. So to protect her, I'm only going to use her first name. Brianna was hoping to take the involuntary separation. She didn't want to capitulate. But her main worry seemed to be that her commanders could be blamed or punished for not turning her in. She didn't know what to expect.
4: I have no idea. Like, I'm honestly prepared for a witch hunt, so to speak. And that's really the last thing that I want to experience myself. And I don't want, like, my commander, an excellent commander, my first sergeant, an excellent first sergeant, or any of my peers, I don't want to put them in this position of loyalty to the service or loyalty to a human being. So, to me, that would be a very compromised and difficult decision to make. And I don't want to do that to them.
1: In the end, Brianna decided to take the voluntary, too. Most people I talked to did. Garrett is one of the few people I talked to who did not choose voluntary separation. She didn't submit any paperwork at all. She decided to dare the military to come and find her, betting that she could find a way through before they could kick her out. Which brings us to Act Two. Act Two, when the bureaucratic shark bites. One quick thing I need to say before we keep going. Garrett and all the service people I talked to did not speak to me in any official Department of Defense capacity. They shared their own thoughts and feelings, their personal views, and the Department of Defense wouldn't answer any of my questions about the military ban. They said they don't comment on ongoing litigation. Okay, so the clock had started. There was less than a month left. Volunteer or we will find you. Garrett entered this new intense phase with the same focus she'd brought before. She would master every element of this bureaucracy, watching out for traps, gathering data, staying two steps ahead if she could. One small example. Once the countdown started, Garrett learned that the military was on the verge of adding a new question to this mandatory health assessment that every service member has to fill out online once a year. The new question would ask if you'd ever experienced gender dysphoria. Basically, are you trans? If you clicked yes, a notification would appear, saying you'd been rendered non-deployable, not fit to serve, and telling you to await next steps. So Garrett jumped online before they could change the form and quickly filled out the old version before the new question was added. She figured, correctly, that would buy her time. This was the kind of careful maneuver she was executing on four different fronts simultaneously, keeping all the possible realities alive. Scenario one, a court victory. She and the other plaintiffs win the court case. Could be years away, and sure, maybe they'd all have gotten kicked out by then, but it was still possible. Scenario two, medical retirement. A while back, Garrett saw a doctor about an old injury that was giving her trouble, and he referred her to be assessed by what's called a medical evaluation board. If the military deemed her too disabled to serve, she could be medically retired. And now, that seemed like it could actually be a good option, since the threat of getting pushed out was looming. So Garrett threw herself into this notoriously arduous and unpredictable process, going to doctor's appointments, getting assessed, putting in a mountain of paperwork, to document every injury from her service. And then she waited. Scenario three. Someone could turn Garrett in, and she'd be forced into the involuntary separation process. Normally, there are options to appeal and make your case if the military is trying to kick you out. Garrett could request to go before a panel of officers called a separation board. but it was unclear if that process would actually help her or just be humiliating. And then after all that, she could just get separated anyway. Scenario 4. Germany, if necessary. She and Chrissy kept up with the house repairs in case they had to sell, had the kids start learning German. I could not imagine, in all my trying, any base that was not covered here, any possible path out of this maze that was unexplored, any blank on any form that was left unfilled out. But the stakes of involuntary separation seemed to keep getting higher. The more time passed, the more Garrett learned. A few weeks from the deadline, Garrett found out about an alarming detail buried in a memo from the Department of Defense. It said that if officers, Garrett is an officer as lieutenant commander, if officers did not self-identify, when they were eventually discharged, they'd get a special code assigned to them. It would go on their DD-214. That's a piece of paper that summarizes your military service. It's an official document. Garrett likened it to a birth certificate. You show it for jobs or to prove you've served. A JKQ code means serious misconduct. BDU means alcohol abuse. The code for trans officers who failed to come forward, JDK.
5: And so JDK is going to designate us as national security risks.
1: What?
5: Yeah. And so it was sort of buried in there and we didn't really know what to make of it. And the lawyers got into it and it was like, oh, this isn't good. And it was like, oh, this is like actually really bad. And it just feels so unnecessary. Like if you don't self-identify, if you don't make it easy on us and you make us like, if you drag this out and make us come and find you, we're going to make it as painful as possible for you and as risky as possible for you.
2: Yeah.
5: I think that's, you know, that's the message, I think.
1: The JDK code would make it hard or impossible to get any kind of job where you'd need a national security clearance, which is the kind of job a lot of people hope to get after they were kicked out.
5: As it was all kind of sinking in, it was really hurtful and felt very scary. But honestly, like the next, like a day or two later, I just started feeling really indignant. I was like, you know what? Like, that sounds like a cool new tattoo. JDK.
2: Did that make you want to do anything differently knowing about this code?
5: You know, I guess it just sort of steeled my resolve to not self-identify and try to make my exit from the military as much on my terms as possible.
1: I'd never heard Garrett sound like this, just openly defiant. But I was worried this was all going to end in the worst-case scenario for her. She'd get singled out, punished for not self-identifying, and walk away with nothing. It was getting hard to see it going some other way. The deadline came and went. Garrett was still going to work, waiting. But nothing happened. One by one, almost all the trans service members she knew were put on leave, pending separation. One guy Garrett knew, who had also chosen involuntary, got a notice after the deadline passed. He's an instructor at West Point, was up for a promotion, but his name got flagged, and he was put on leave. I couldn't understand why Garrett's name hadn't been flagged too, but it hadn't. She'd drive to work, check in, sit at her desk, look around.
5: I'm really starting to feel like kind of like out on this island while everybody else is like back on the mainland.
2: Yeah.
5: And I'm like, am I the only one out here?
1: Garrett worried that somebody at her duty station would report her for continuing to show up. At work, she started avoiding the bathroom and the locker rooms, changing in her office or in a closed bathroom stall. She didn't want to raise any alarms. A few weeks later, Garrett got an order to start working from home. It was like one more door closing. Still have a job, can't show up at work. But she'd just work from home as long as she could. And then, in the beginning of August, Garrett texted me. She had some news. She said I should call her. It was gigantic news, it turned out. And it was a good thing. Her medical retirement had come through. When I called, it sounded like she was afraid to get too excited or she'd jinx it.
5: It's slowly been sinking in, and I've been like, I've been getting like more positive feels about it every day. Mm-hmm. As it's sort of like sinking in, like the reality of what this means.
1: Here's what it means. Garrett would get a pension for the rest of her life, health insurance for life for her and Chrissy, and for both kids until they were adults. She'd be a regular retired veteran. No special JDK code branding her. She'd get an honorable discharge.
5: And so I've got somewhere between, say, like 50 days to 90 days to where I'll be a civilian.
2: Oh my gosh.
5: I know. Holy like, that's really soon.
1: Turns out, somehow the best case scenario in all this was that Garrett had been deemed a permanently and fully disabled veteran.
5: Chrissy's sitting next to me now. She said that she's worried I'm going to use it to get out of doing dishes. Which I am now.
2: Chrissy, what do you feel about all this?
6: I feel really lucky, to be honest with you. It took a minute for it to sink in with me, as it usually does. I noticed that day, I felt happy. I was like, there's like a moment in the movie Bad Guys where the wolf shakes his tail because he did something nice and his tail wags. I like turned around and my tail was wagging. Like, is this, what is this?
2: So how do you square like this kind of process of persecution for who you are leading to this outcome?
5: I was thinking about a way to answer a question like that while Chrissy was talking, and I don't have a good answer. It's just like, I mean, I think this is all really raw right now. So the most clear way to look at it, I think, at this moment.
1: Garrett started talking about this outcome in a really passive way, as if she and Chrissy hadn't been meticulously planning and mapping out all the different options, as if she hadn't pushed to submit all the paperwork for the medical retirement and stayed on top of every detail.
5: It was fortuitous that the medical review board process got started before all of the policies started rolling out after the executive order.
2: Mm-hmm. I mean, that was your strategy.
5: Yeah, I mean, that was a hope to try to get like that option on the table.
6: Hi. I think that Garrett's trying to sound very circumspect and not like we made this happen 100,000% and everybody just needs to deal with it. But we have been gaming this. What? Like, not gaming, but we've built a future. We knew this would happen and we worked to build a future based on, we worked to make lemonade out of these lemons. And then you get to have a pension and be rewarded for the sacrifice you made to join the military to take care of us. I mean,
5: I just don't like the gaming. That sounds like,
6: that's not sneaky. That's not Bad News Bears. You made a plan. And our plan worked. That's okay.
5: God.
6: What? Give yourself some credit.
2: What are you feeling, Garrett?
5: I'm feeling like I'm still drawing a military paycheck, so I cannot agree or disagree with anything my wife just said on the record.
6: We are just protecting our family.
5: Yeah. Strategically and methodically marching through the halls of a very complex bureaucratic system until we found the right door to open. And now we're going to walk through it.
1: The happy solution that Garrett and Chrissy found, it was pretty rare. Most of the people I talked to got discharged over the winter. And even the ones who pivoted really fast, started school, or found a new job, they told me they were struggling and disoriented. Wrecks, mental health-wise. Garrett and Chrissy's safe landing was like one bright spot, born out of skill and a smile from some god of fortune that most people weren't going to get. There are so many efforts right now by our federal government to pry entire groups of people away from their jobs, their communities, their lives as they've been living them. This particular effort to purge trans people from the military stands out to me, not only because all of them are serving their country, making sacrifices so many people have no interest in making, but also because who is allowed in the military tends to be a kind of signal for the rest of America. Who is allowed to wear our uniform? Who belongs here? Who are we as a country? And for the last year, the government has been putting on a pretty flashy show of forcing out this one group of people only because of who they are. There have, of course, been decades of case law making that extremely hard to do because it's discriminatory and unconstitutional. But here we are. Garrett finally retired a few weeks ago. She and Chrissy thought about having her ceremony at a gay bar, but decided just to do something small with family. They're planning a trip to Germany later this summer for them and the kids. You know, keeping their options open. That story was produced by Miki Meek and edited by Nancy Updike and Hannah Jaffe Walt. Act 3, Beast Friends Forever. To end our show today, another story of two people facing a huge disruption to life as they know it. But instead of making a million different plans, they have just one single very consequential choice to make. It's from a new book of short stories by Rachel Kong. In this one, God has given up on humans. It starts like this. And on the 2 billionth, 556 millionth, 750,000th day, God reconsidered what he had made and decided that the world would be much better off if humans were other animals entirely, if there were no such thing as human beings at all. And then God gives every single person one choice. Here's the story.
7: Jade was at her best friend Ruby's house when both of their phones pinged with the news, like it was an Amber Alert or a hurricane warning. At the end of the month, God declared, all people would be transformed. Ruby, Jade, and the rest of humanity would have 30 days to select what they wanted to spend the rest of their lives as. They had the entire animal kingdom to choose from. After the deadline, humans would not exist. Jade was straining pasta over Ruby's sink. The hot steam rose into her face, a carbohydrate facial. Ruby stirred the pot of sauce over the stove. What animals have friends? Jade asked Ruby. Ruby typed the question into her phone. Cetaceans are capable of true friendship, Ruby read. Higher primates, elephants, camelids, certain members of the horse family. Camelids or camels? Jade asked. And llamas and alpacas. They sat down to eat their dinner. Ruby poured their wine into her favorite little museum store glasses, which were shaped like egg cups. What animals get drunk? Ruby asked. That one I know, Jade laughed. Elephants and parrots. Deer, moose, bats. So elephants have friends and get drunk, Ruby mused. Jade twirled spaghetti around her fork and conveyed it to her mouth. What do you put in this? It's so good. Fish sauce, you like it? I'm gonna miss your cooking. Mump though, Ruby said, laughing sadly. I mean, that's the kind of beautiful thing. For the first 2 weeks after the announcement, political bickering paused. Instead, zoologists were in high demand, appearing on television shows, looking a bit confused by their newfound fame. Nature programs saw a surge in viewership and revenue. What's your choice? People asked one another. Everyone everywhere was trying to make sense of things, ferret out the superior choice. Ruby thought it was ludicrous. The point was to be freed of trivial human concerns, and yet humans were already trying to extrapolate based on human social conventions, like romance and marriage. Penguins were well publicized as animals that mated for life. Many, many people wanted to be penguins, but were we going to have a world full of penguins when it was getting so warm? 28 days before the deadline, Jade and Ruby met at their favorite old movie theater. At the concession stand, Jade ordered a large popcorn from an acne-riddled teen named Halvor. "What's your choice?" Jade asked Halvor. It was small talk now. "Electric eel," Halvor said. "Very cool," Jade replied. In the darkened theater, Ruby produced the friend's preferred condiments from her purse. Furikake, sea salt, a double-bagged baby food jar of melted real butter. They had been friends since they were 6 years old. That was 30 years of being friends. At 6, they'd made perfume together by steeping rose petals in water. At 12, they practiced freak dancing. At 18, Ruby held Jade's hair back as she puked from too many jello shots. They knew which movie the other wanted to see without asking. The friends emerged from the darkened theater, their eyes squinting to adjust to the light. Ruby loved the movie, but she could tell from the neutral expression on Jade's face that Jade hadn't liked the film, so she tempered her enthusiasm. It happened more frequently than you would think, that someone you loved loved different things than you. At their favorite pho restaurant, Jade ordered for the both of them. "Animals that get the most sleep," Ruby said, "are sloths, koalas, bats, armadillos, cats." "You know, bats sleep a lot and get drunk, so those are pluses," said Jade. "But they gross me out." "You're only finding them gross because of your humanness. You wouldn't find yourself gross as a bat. You wouldn't, like, consider yourself in any reflective surfaces." Their pho arrived. Pink lily pads of rare meat, thin rings of white onion. They were both artists, Jade a painter and Ruby a novelist. But Ruby had always been the more practical of the two. It was what it was. Ruby disliked her own practicality. While everyone was busy being upset that they would be transformed into non-homo sapiens, Ruby had come up with a spreadsheet of animals, listing the pros and cons of each. "Don't make fun of me," Jade admitted, "but I'm thinking of seeing an astrologer." "Jade," Ruby said, shocked. "I knew I shouldn't mention it." "No, I'm sorry, of course you should. I'll be curious to hear what they think." Even though there was less than a month left of capitalism itself, businesses were still springing up. Consultants who claimed to be able to look into your soul via your eyes and tell you exactly what animal you were meant to be. "What animals experience sexual pleasure?" Jade asked Ruby. "Dolphins, maybe? Don't dolphins seem so, I don't know, basic? The golden retrievers of cetaceans." "Definitely." Jade dipped a raw bean sprout in sriracha. "We should be together, though, you and me. Don't you think?" "Not as penguins," Ruby said. "I refuse to be a penguin." "We won't be penguins." "I wonder if God would let us be rocks," Ruby joked. "Jade and Ruby, stay who we are forever." One week remained. Ruby wanted to bask in the most human things. What were they? To her, they were domestic tasks that most others found unspectacular. Cooking noodles, solving crossword puzzles, pumicing her rough feet, responding to emails with, "Sorry for my delay in getting back to you." She even savored for the first time sitting in traffic on her way to Jade's apartment. "What's the most human thing we could do right now?" Jade asked. "Escape an escape room? Bake a multi-layered cake?" Jade nodded. "Let's bake a cake and do an escape room." They were frosting the cake when Jade, using the offset spatula to smooth the frosting around the cake sides, spoke up. "I think I want to be a whale," Jade said. She seemed nervous to be saying this out loud, and Ruby turned surprised to her friend. It was the first time either of them had expressed a real desire. Until that moment, they had only brought up possibilities in a joking way. "Oh, wow," Ruby said. She tried not to seem too surprised or at all alarmed. "What kind?" "Bowhead whales live to 200. "I don't know if I want to live that long," Ruby said slowly. "Really?" Jade asked. "Don't you think it would be fun being in the same pod for 200 years? I would love to be in your pod," Ruby assured. "What if we chose a shorter-lived whale? Blue whales only live to 80 or 90. J- Jade's voice had a tinge of desperation in it. Or beluga whales. They live to 50. Plus, they're cute. We won't know that we're cute. Don't be like that, Ruby, Jade said. Tears were gathering in her eyes. Be honest with me. Could you be a whale? I don't know, Jade, Ruby said. I have to think about it. I'm sorry. They sliced and ate the cake in silence. When it came time for their escape room appointment, Jade told Ruby she wasn't in the mood. Actually, I think I'd rather be alone right now, Jade said. Okay, Ruby said. Of course, no problem. She took her car keys from Jade's kitchen counter. Then she hugged her friend, who returned her embrace stiffly. All her life, Ruby had felt like a weirdo. What other people had, groups of friends, romantic partners, weddings where they were treated like celebrities, spacious houses, adorable and well-behaved children, Ruby had never wanted. She wasn't shirking these things as a point of identity, but simply because she had always viewed them as extraneous, empty. Only two things made her feel like she wasn't completely inhuman. One was working, immersing herself in her writing. The other was being around Jade. Only Jade had witnessed Ruby in every iteration of her life and not fled. Why couldn't Ruby agree to be a whale? It could be so simple. Hours remained. Jade and Ruby carpooled to their friend Cassandra's house. In their larger friend circle, everyone had been throwing extravagant parties, trying to spend all the money they could before money no longer mattered. Servers circulated with champagne flutes and crystal dishes of the finest beluga caviar. Jade and Ruby were pleased to see their friends enjoying themselves, but as usual, the two of them wound up talking to each other. "What are you thinking?" Jade asked finally. The friends had been avoiding the question all night, wanting to enjoy the party. "I think," Ruby said slowly, watching her friend's face, "I think I want to be a turtle." Ruby had abandoned her spreadsheet. She couldn't explain it, but Ruby felt, deep in her bones, that she wanted to be a turtle. Jade loaded a potato chip with caviar, placed the entirety of it on her tongue, and chewed for a long moment. "But turtles live even longer than whales," Jade said, as neutrally as she could manage. "I guess it wasn't about the lifespan at all," Ruby admitted. "I don't know if I can explain it. A freshwater turtle? I don't think I want to be a sea turtle, unfortunately. So we won't even be in the same body of water." "I know, Jade, I'm sorry. You can't let me hold you back from being a whale." Jade said nothing. "Please, please don't be mad at me," Ruby said. I couldn't stand it if you were mad at me in our last," she looked at her watch, 29 hours. Jade said nothing still. "I'm just sad," Jade said finally. "I'll miss you." "You won't, actually. Stop it, Ruby," Jade said angrily. "Don't tell me I won't be able to miss." Tears fell down her cheeks in pronounced dramatic rivulets. "I will miss you. And I'll miss you, Jade," Ruby said. She told herself she wouldn't, but she started crying too. 8 hours remained. Jade slept over at Ruby's. They popped popcorn and watched Chungking Express. Over the years, they'd found the film charming, and then annoying, and now charming again. They brushed and flossed their teeth.

0: the bathtub. 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They lay in the silence for a long moment. Do you want to be conscious when this happens? Ruby asked. Or should we try to get some sleep? I don't know. What about you? I don't know either. There was another long silence. Jade, I'm sorry that... Ruby paused. There were so many things she needed to apologize for that she didn't even know where to begin. The time she neglected her friend because she believed her work was paramount. The time she knew Jade was going through difficulties but hadn't known what to say. During those periods, she'd cook bulk meals for Jade and mop Jade's floor. She knew Jade would have liked verbal reassurance too, but Ruby didn't know how to offer it. She never would know. It's okay, Ruby. Jade's voice was clear and steady. I know. I know you. I don't think I can sleep, Jade said. Me neither. Should we do something else? Ruby stood up and turned the lights on. She peeked out the window and saw that other lights were on too. What about, Ruby thought, what about YouTube karaoke? I have a good one. Hang on. Ruby angled her laptop away from Jade so that the song selection would be a surprise. The familiar notes of Pachelbel's Canon and D came on. Jade broke into laughter, delighted. They didn't need the lyrics. La la la la, la la la la. Ruby and Jade sang together at the top of their lungs. They put their phones down and with their arms around each other's waists were singing as loudly as they had ever sung when in a moment, a hundredth of a second, Ruby and Jade vaporized with the rest of humanity. Atoms scattering, traveling, reassembling, Jade in the Pacific Ocean and Ruby in an Australian pond. But, as to be expected with such an enormous undertaking, there was a glitch. For a fraction of a second, Jade, in the body of a blue whale, and Ruby, in the body of a freshwater turtle, sustained human thoughts. Jade thought, Ruby. And Ruby thought, Jade. Then God put his divine palm to his divine face and corrected the error. From then on, Jade swam, and Ruby basked in the sun's warm rays. And God looked upon everything that he had made, and behold, it was very good.
1: The story was read for us by actor Melissa Tang and produced by Diane Wu. You can read the full version of this story, D-Day, in Rachel Kong's new book of short stories, My Dear You.

Our program was produced today by Miki Meek and edited by Hannah Jaffe-Wald. Editorial help from Sonner Kurt. Special thanks to Lieutenant Nicholas Talbot, Commander Emily Schilling, Major Erica Vandal, Major Julie Clavier, Captain Gordon Herrero, Senior Master Sergeant Jamie Hash, Specialist Wendelin O, Priya Rashid, Emily Starbuck Gerson, Shannon Minter, Jennifer Levi, Amanda Johnston, Malkia Hutchinson, Lauren Gray, Sabrina Hyman, Kay Petrin, Yo-Wei Shaw, Kyle Pulley, Lindsay Church, and Minority 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

0: 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Thanks, as always, to my boss, Ira Glass. Movie night with him is always the same thing. I brainstorm a ton of ideas, but he only wants to watch his favorite movie for the 1,000th time. Any movie I suggest is met with the same response.
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4: Viet Thanh Nguyen calls himself a scholar of memory.
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6: BBC News with Roisin Hasty. World Health Organization officials say they do not expect the current outbreak of Ebola in the Republic of Congo to be over swiftly. One expert said the number of cases could reach 1,000 in the coming days. The virus is estimated to have killed more than 130 people since being detected 2 weeks ago. Our Africa correspondent Thomas Mukwana reports.
7: Medical supplies are arriving in eastern DRC, but facilities remain patchy. Doctors can currently test just 6 patients an hour for infection. The Director General of the WHO, Tedros Adhanom Ghebreyesus, says he's now deeply concerned about the speed of the spread. Experts fear this outbreak was detected late, and that with limited funding available and the prospects of suspected cases soon reaching more than 1,000, they face an uphill battle to contain it.
6: In state primaries ahead of the U.S. midterm elections, the Republican Congressman Andy Barr is projected to have won the party nomination for the seat being vacated by the former Senate leader Mitch McConnell. Mr. Barr had been endorsed by President Trump, as had Ed Galrine, who is projected to unseat a Republican congressman in Kentucky, Thomas Massey. The BBC's Carl Nassman is following developments from Washington.
8: Oregon, Idaho, Pennsylvania, Kentucky, Georgia, and Alabama are all holding primary elections in which Democrats and Republicans choose their candidates to then run in November's contests. Results are beginning to trickle in from one of the more watched races. This is Kentucky's 4th House District. The sitting Republican Congressman Thomas Massey has angered President Donald Trump by opposing his war in Iran and calling for a full release of the Epstein files. The president, in fact, is backing his opponent, Ed Galrine, sending top administration officials there, including Defense Secretary Pete Hegseth, to campaign for him.
6: The U.S. Senate has advanced a resolution that would require President Trump to seek explicit authorization from Congress to continue the war